at the University of Chicago, who spent his career studying how narcissism develops in children. He found that when children experience specific parental failures, something breaks inside of them. They can't develop real self-worth, so their brain builds a defense mechanism instead. He called it compensatory narcissism. Compensatory narcissism is when a person acts superior and invincible on the outside to hide the fact that they feel fundamentally empty and worthless on the inside. Kahoot identified 5 specific parental failures that create this childhood condition. Neglect as love. Parents withhold attention unless the child produces results. So the child learns, I only exist when I achieve something or get in trouble for something. Conditional acceptance. Parents praise only performance, making the child a tool for their own ambitions. So the child learns, I'm only valuable when I'm useful to someone. Emotional abandonment. Parents are physically present but emotionally absent, making the child feel invisible. Feeling and emotions are deemed as weaknesses. So the child learns, my inner world doesn't matter to anyone else but me, so maybe it shouldn't matter to me either. Idealization followed by collapse. A parent builds the child up as destined for greatness, then withdraws that projection without warning. So the child learns, my worth is temporary and can be taken away at any moment. And the last one, unpredictable responses. The same behavior gets praise one day and shamed the next day with no explanation. So the child learns, I can never be safe. I can never predict what will happen to me next. The term walking on eggshells comes from this unpredictable pattern. These 5 failures don't create one type of broken person, but they all lead to the same place. Each of these wounds runs so deep that the person spends their entire life running from it. These children, who become adults, believe they are fundamentally empty or broken. Without external validation, they don't exist. So their brain constructs a defense. They build a false self that acts invincible and superior. This defense becomes their survival mechanism, but it's fragile. It requires constant maintenance, constant admiration, constant proof that they matter. And this defense mechanism will destroy anyone who threatens to expose it. This is a psychological survival mechanism built in childhood that now drives every decision they make as adults. 2. The weakness underneath. These are not strong people. They are weak, fragile, mediocre people pretending to be powerful. Roy Baumeister at Florida State University spent decades studying people with fragile self-esteem and what happens when their ego is threatened. He found that people with weak egos don't self-reflect when challenged. They don't think. Their nervous system reacts with aggression before conscious thought can even intervene. Baumeister called it threatened egotism. Threatened egotism is when someone's fragile self-image is challenged and their brain automatically responds with anger and aggression instead of rational thought. They act superior but feel inferior. They brag openly but feel empty inside. Sound familiar? They demand respect but have never done anything to earn that respect. They are mediocre people who never accomplished anything real. They are weak and deeply insecure underneath all the bravado. They are tiny people pretending to be powerful. And they know it. Deep down, they know it. You show them data proving immigrants don't take jobs. Their brain doesn't process that data as information. It processes that data as an attack on who they are. Their face gets red. They get angry. They shout fake news. They attack your credibility when they have none. They attack you personally rather than argue with the facts, like a grammar school bully. Because admitting the data is true means admitting they were wrong. And being wrong means their entire identity is false. People think power creates confidence, but fragile people with unearned authority often become the most defensive. Because authority they didn't earn feels borrowed, and borrowed authority feels fragile. That's why a disagreement feels intolerable to them. A spouse questioning them, a coworker disagreeing with them, someone smarter in the same room, even harmless criticism. They don't experience it as a conversation. They experience it as humiliation. And humiliation reminds them of childhood. They have an emotional breakdown. These people surround themselves with people who never question them. They make sure no one ever disagrees with them or else. So they look for shortcuts to power and respect they never earned. Trump and megachurches are shortcuts to unearned power. Both give you instant belonging, instant identity, instant credibility. No credentials required. No work history required. No earned respect required. Just believe and submit to authority.
and suddenly you're part of something powerful. But here's what happens when mediocre, weak people get unearned power. Earned power has filters. Decades of constantly being tested at your job. Years of slowly moving up the ranks of power to finally make it to the top. Each level presenting a new challenge. Proving yourself time and time again to experts who are above you. Showing them you can handle power without abusing it. People who don't deserve power get left behind or removed from the process. It's based on credentials and work history. Proof you can do the job and you're good at it. Unearned power has no filter, no credential check, no vetting process. All it requires is loyalty and submission. So these narcissistic people flood into these categories. People who would never survive the filter of earned power suddenly have access to authority. And when these weak people get unearned power, they oftentimes abuse it because they've never been taught how to use power responsibly. The only thing they know how to do with power is hurt people. They need submission from others because submission is the only proof they're not empty. And they will hurt whoever they need to hurt to maintain that proof. You're not watching strong people. You're watching broken, mediocre people who found a shortcut to power they never deserved, and they're using it the only way they know how, to hurt people. 3. The mirror. As soon as Trump showed up, they recognized him immediately. William Swan at the University of Texas studied what happens when a person's sense of self merges completely with a leader or a group. He found that identity fusion doesn't happen through admiration. It happens through recognition. When you don't just admire someone but see yourself in them, the fusion is instant and almost impossible to break. He called it identity fusion. Identity fusion is when a person's individual identity merges so completely with a leader that any attack on the leader feels like a direct attack on themselves. Trump supporters didn't fuse with Trump because they aspire to be Trump. They fused with him because they recognized themselves in him. Same insecurity, same need for unearned respect, same cruelty as a defense mechanism. The same hollow bravado covering the same emptiness inside. Trump is broken in exactly the way they are broken. He lies and never admits he's wrong. He demands loyalty and offers nothing back. He never earned his power either. His father handed it to him. For the first time in their lives, Trump supporters saw someone who looked powerful and was structurally identical to them on the inside. So Trump gave them 4 things they never had before. A role model for cruelty, permission to hate, false power, and belonging. His narcissism became their narcissism. His cruelty became their permission slip. He gave them an external enemy so they could stop focusing on their internal emptiness, so they can stop focusing on their empty life. And this is why facts do not work on them. You're not fighting the admiration of Trump. You're fighting the recognition of themselves in Trump. And that mirror is almost impossible to break. 4. The block. Admitting Trump is wrong would destroy them because they are too fragile to face what others would think of them. And they are too fragile to face what they would finally have to see in themselves. Leon Festinger spent a lifetime studying the psychological pain of holding 2 opposing truths at the same time called cognitive dissonance. But Festinger found something deeper. When people face evidence that exposes their own responsibility for harm, their brain doesn't process it. It blocks it. Psychologists call this moral avoidance. Moral avoidance is when your brain actively constructs barriers to prevent you from seeing your own culpability, so you never have to face the guilt of what you chose to do. It works like touching a hot stove. Your hand pulls back before your brain even registers the decision. That's exactly what happens when a narcissist gets close to self-reflection. Anger, subject change, attack, it's all automatic. But these are adults. If they admit Trump is wrong, they admit their judgment was broken. If their judgment was broken, they're not who they thought they were. And they're too fragile to handle that. That means they are left with everything they did, everything they're guilty of while the mask was on. The cruelty, the severed relationships, the people they hurt. They'd burn the entire country down before they face that. They're not protecting Trump. They're protecting themselves from the most terrifying thing they can imagine, seeing who they really are. 5. How cruelty becomes righteous. Their refusal to face themselves is everyone else's problem. Albert Bandura studied how ordinary people justify actions that cause serious harm to others. He found a systematic pattern where people reframe their cruelty as necessary, their violence as self-defense, and their hatred as righteous. Bandura called this moral disengagement. Moral disengagement is a psychological process
where a person convinces themselves that harmful, cruel, or violent

What became actions is becoming violence, and they're comfortable with it because hurting the enemy feels like proof they finally matter. They don't matter. They are delusional. For people who've never had real power or real accomplishment, the ability to make someone else suffer feels like winning. They don't care about outcomes or policy. They care about dominance. They care about humiliation. As long as they're watching people they hate suffer, they feel powerful. This is what broken narcissism looks like when it becomes a political movement. Weak people who found unearned power and are using it the only way they know how to hurt people. Broken people seeking proof of their existence through the suffering of others. Their refusal to face themselves is a direct threat to everyone around them. Some will eventually break through their own defense, their own narcissistic traits. Most won't. For the rest of us, the first step is to understand exactly what we're dealing with. Not opponents to debate with, not people to convince with facts. These are damaged people who will never stop hurting others to protect themselves. Identity was the only thing that mattered. And narcissistic people will abandon reality long before they abandon the story protecting their ego.

Well, I guess that's the civilized way of putting it. I don't see it as anywhere near that complicated, but he's a guy that probably would. His name is Lucas Bean, and what is Lucas? Lucas is everything. He's an author. He's a scientist. He's a content creator. He's a general overachiever is what he is, and you can find him anywhere the internet is. Lucas Bean is his name, but, you know, he was saying some pretty real stuff. So now you know what you do with that knowledge. I guess that's your business. Tuning into Return of Son of Incoherent Ramblings is also your business because it happens every Thursday evening at 6 and it's repeated Sunday night at 8 o'clock.

Yeah, Lucas Bean. How many of you can't wait for, what is it, Freedom 250? Is there going to be a Freedom 250? I don't know what to think. You know, story changes rapidly, quickly, frequently. So we don't know if it's going to happen. If it's going to happen, we don't know who's going to be there. And if they're going to, we don't. But to be honest, even if they did show, you know, there's the A team, and there's the B team. Then you got people who never made the team, and that's, from what I read, that's pretty much the makeup of those who are not, seriously, Milli Vanilli. I thought you were the White House, and I mean, whose job is that? Who thought Milli Vanilli would be an excellent performer for America's 200? Who thought it? Who?

however. Like most things, when you think about it, it kind of fits. When you think of who's actually giving this celebration, Milli Vanilli is quite apropos.

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Meg, Chandra, No Small Talk. 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

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There's a whole lot more. Democracy Now! 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Yep, it still exists. Amy Goodman, Juan Gonzalez, Democracy Now! 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

Return of Son of Incoherent Ramblings. I think we might be here for another, I don't know, 100 minutes or so. And we'll find out if I brought the right CDs with me this time, but stick around, won't you?

0: him. I am the very model of a modern major general. I've information, vegetable, land, and millet, mineral. I know the kings of England and I quote the fights historical, from Marathon to Waterloo in order categorical. I'm very well acquainted too with matters mathematical. I understand equations both as simple and quadratical. About binomial theorem, I'm teeming with a lot of news. Lot of news. Ah, yes. With many cheerful facts about the square of the hypotenuse.
1: With many cheerful facts about the square of the hypotenuse. With many cheerful facts about the square of the hypotenuse. With many cheerful facts about the square of the hypotenuse.
0: I'm very good at integral and differential calculus. I know the scientific names of beings and animalculus. In short, in matters vegetable, animal, and mineral. I am the very model of a modern major general.
1: In short, in matters vegetable, animal, and mineral. He is the very model of a modern major general.
0: I know our mythic history, King Arthur's answer Caradox. I answer hard acrostics, I have a pretty taste for paradox. I quote in elegiacs all the crimes of Heliogabalus. In conics I can floor peculiarities parabolas. I can tell undoubted Raphaels from Gerardels and Zophonies. I know the croaking chorus from the frogs of Aristophanes. Then I can hum a fugue of which I've heard the music's dinner for,
2: oh dear.
0: Ah, I have it. And whistle all the airs from that infernal nonsense pinafore.
1: And whistle all the airs from that infernal nonsense pinafore. And whistle all the airs from that infernal nonsense pinafore.
0: Then I can write a washing bill in Babylonic cuneiform and tell you every detail of Caractacus's uniform. In short, in matters vegetable, animal, and mineral, I am the very model of a modern major general.
1: In short, in matters vegetable, animal, and mineral, he is the very model of a modern major general.
0: In fact, when I know what is meant by mammalon and ravelin, when I can tell at sight a Mauser rifle from a javelin, when such affairs as sorties and surprises I'm more wary at, and when I know precisely what is meant by commissariat, when I have learnt what progress has been made in modern gunnery, when I know what of tactics and a novice in a nunnery, in short, when I've a smattering of elemental strategy. Strategy? Oh, dear. Strategy. Ah, but of course. You say a better major general has never strategy.
1: You say a better major general has never strategy. You say a better major general has never strategy. You say a better major general has never strategy.
0: For my military knowledge, though I'm plucky and adventury, has only been brought down to the beginning of the century. But silly matters, vegetable, animal, and mineral, I am the very model of a modern major general.
1: The silly matters,

0: In fact, when I know what is meant by mammalon and ravelin, when I can tell at sight a Mauser rifle from a javelin, when such affairs as sorties and surprises I'm more wary at, and when I know precisely what is meant by commissariat, when I have learnt what progress has been made in modern gunnery, when I know more of tactics than a novice in a nunnery, in short, when I've a smattering of elemental strategy, you'll say a better major general has never rode a horse. Oh, I beg your pardon. You'll say a better major general has never sat a G.
1: You'll say a better major general has never sat a G. You'll say a better major general has never sat a G. You'll say a better major general has never sat a G.
0: For my military knowledge, though I'm plucky and adventuring, has only been brought down to the beginning of the century. But still, in matters vegetable, animal, and mineral, I am the very model of a modern major general.

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And what is probably even more obvious, you're listening to Return of Son of Incoherent Ramblings. It comes your way every Thursday night at 6 and repeats itself. Sunday night, 8 o'clock,

Let me get in here and tell you what you heard before I'm unable to read my own handwriting. We began, oh, many years ago. I believe it was sometime during the American Revolution when we played I Am the Very Model of a Modern Major General. You know it well. Gilbert and Sullivan from the Pirates of Penzance. That particular recording, 1994. It was followed by a suggestion for those putting together Freedom 250, if it's still on, maybe it is, maybe it isn't. We figure Milli Vanilli might need some company. We're suggesting Grand Funk Railroad because they're an American band, as they so loudly exclaimed. And interesting thing, that was recorded on June 12th, 1973. We're an American band. In case you didn't know, Grand Funk Railroad. After Grand Funk, Burning for Buddy, that's a compilation disc that a lot of drummers from the rock genre, kind of a tribute to Buddy Rich. He had recently passed on at the time of this recording, which was 1994. The particular selection we heard was an offering by the drummer from Rush, the late Neil Peart. Burning for Buddy is the CD. A lot of good drumming on it. We heard from Neil Peart. After that, Earth, Wind, and Fire. Okay, they usually travel together, along with water. Earth, Wind, and Fire, live, 1995. Yep, that's what they were doing 30 years ago. It was probably about 20 years before that when I saw them. Earth, Wind, and Fire. If you get a chance, might as well. After Earth, Wind, and Fire, Greg Adams, Burma Road is where he took us, 1995, for that particular recording. Greg Adams, Burma Road. After that, BB and CC Winans, Heaven, or so they're told, 1988. The Winans, Brother and Sister, Heaven. And after that, Steve Lawrence and Edie Gourmet. Yep, Soundgarden. Yeah, that's it. Black Hole Sun, Won't You Come? 1994, if I read my handwriting correctly. Steve Lawrence, Edie Gourmet.

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And you can see some stellar examples when you turn on your radio Friday night. 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Well, tune in and find out. Reelin' in the Years might give you a clue as to what he's done, but don't hold him to it. The Buzzman, Reelin' in the Years. It begins at 3 o'clock on Friday. It's followed by Loki. He's without borders because he's that kind of guy. That's right. ICE is after him. He's without borders. I didn't say open borders. I said without borders, which may even be worse. Loki, without borders. That's Friday afternoon or early evening, depending upon your perspective. 5 o'clock is the time. 5 o'clock Mountain Time Friday, without borders, here on your community radio station, KTALLP. After Without Borders, Dashiki Joe's Jam Nation. Yeah. I'm not going to even begin. You got to hear it. Dashiki Joe's Jam Nation. Don't let the title mislead you. That's Friday night, 7:30 thereabouts, on your community radio station. And Dashiki Joe is followed by the one and only Checkerboard Lounge. Yes, ladies and gentlemen, take a trip back to 43rd Street in Chicago. That's where the Checkerboard Lounge was located. But the fact that it's not there shouldn't dissuade you, because we bring it to you live every Friday night, 9 o'clock p.m., the Checkerboard Lounge. Don't meet me there, beat me there.

And right now, I think, you're listening to Return of Sun of Incoherent Ramblings, and you can do it again Sunday night at 8 o'clock if you need recuperative time, Thursday night, 6.

June 10th, 2026. Today, a report from the Department of Labor showed that inflation in May hit its highest level since early 2023, reaching an annual rate of 4.2%, up from 3.8% in April. The Federal Reserve likes to keep inflation at 2%. Energy costs are the biggest driver of that inflation, with fuel oil up 59% and gasoline up 41% over their costs last year. Airline fares have risen 27%. Fruits and vegetables are up 6% over their cost a year ago. At a signing event for the budget reconciliation measure Republicans passed to add an additional $70 billion in funding for Immigration and Customs Enforcement, or ICE, and Customs and Border Protection, or CBP, the parent agency for Border Patrol, a reporter in the Oval Office asked President Donald J. Trump if he was concerned about the inflation number. Trump answered, "No, I love it. The numbers were great. You know what I really love? I love the inflation. You know why?" And then his speech slid into a fantasy rewriting of the history of his war on Iran and his decision to launch it. Trump claimed that he was telling reporters and Iran for the first time that the U.S. was secretly taking oil from Iran. "Do you know we've been taking out millions of barrels of oil?" he asked. "Nobody knows it. You know who doesn't know about it? Iran, until right now. We took out the other night 22 ships, late at night, with no lights, because they don't have any radar, because we blasted the crap out of it. We took out, that's why oil's $85 a barrel." As Eric Schmidt and Jonathan Swan of the New York Times report, Trump appeared to be referring to the well-known U.S. operation to help dozens of commercial vessels traverse the Strait of Hormuz. So far, the journalists report, the U.S. has guided more than 200 ships through in a little more than a month. Before the war, about 3,000 ships a month traveled through the strait. The reporters say they could not confirm Trump's claim that the effort had enabled more than 100 million barrels of oil to reach the market. Then Trump slid into a rewriting of why he started the strikes in the first place, in order to suggest the dramatic hit the economy has taken from the war was part of his plan all along. He claimed he had deliberately made the choice to hurt the economy to stop Iran from producing a nuclear weapon, which he claimed, contrary to his own intelligence officers' assessments, it was going to have very soon. I said, "Look, the one bad thing will be we hit the best economy we've ever hit," Trump claimed. And I said to my people, I had Treasury Secretary Scott Bessent, I had Commerce Secretary Howard Lutnick, I had Defense Secretary Pete Hegseth, I had then Deputy Attorney General Todd Blanche in the room. I said, "The one thing we have to do now, we had just hit the highest stock market in history, highest 401ks in history. Everything was going well." And I said, "I hate to do

as the $250 a barrel people had said it could reach, so its current level is pretty amazing. And the stock market, he said, remains high. He went on to say that his strikes on Venezuela were a great success, and that Venezuela has become a happy country, and that we went to Iran and essentially we've done the same thing. He claimed Iran's military has been destroyed and all the Iranian leadership is gone. When a reporter finally brought him back to the question about inflation coming down, he said that when the war is over, it's going to come down like a rock. Meanwhile, John Neifel of Media Matters noted yesterday that Fox News hosts, many of whom supported the initial strikes on Iran, are now arguing that Trump should start bombing again. Their mantra is that it will take only 2 weeks to win a decisive military victory. Trump's relationship with sex offender Jeffrey Epstein is back in the news, as New York Times White House reporters Maggie Haberman and Jonathan Swan, who have a book on the Trump presidency coming out, detailed how desperately worried the White House was last summer over the Epstein files. They searched desperately for a way to look as if they were being transparent to appease the MAGA base, while also making sure the files stayed hidden. The write-up of the story distances President J.D. Vance from the files, suggesting he was panicked by them and wanted them released. This position, attributed to him by White House officials, is good for him politically, as he will want to pick up MAGA voters unhappy about the Epstein cover-up by 2028 at least, or before, should he need to take the mantle of the presidency from Trump, who will turn 80 on Sunday. Vance is in the news this week as he seems to court MAGA in other ways as well. On Monday, he announced he would refer Minnesota Governor Tim Walz and Minnesota Attorney General Keith Ellison to the Department of Justice for an investigation of criminal fraud. The claim that Somalis in Minnesota are engaging in social services fraud while Democrats look the other way is a driving factor behind MAGA politics. Raquel Coronel Uribe and Tara Prindeville of NBC News report that Walz has called Vance's attacks on him a campaign of retribution meant to punish blue states like Minnesota. Ellison told the reporters the allegations were unfounded and a political stunt. It is deeply troubling to see official powers and public resources diverted away from serving the people and instead aimed at pursuing political adversaries, he said. This is not what government is for, and it diminishes public trust in our institutions. Vance has also jumped aboard the unfounded accusation of Trump and his loyalists that the slow counting of ballots in California suggests the election is insecure and the Republican candidate is being cheated. Election denialism is increasingly a hallmark of the MAGA Republicans, as they argue any election they lose is fraudulent. During the 2024 presidential campaign, when caught lying about Haitian immigrants eating pets, Vance admitted he felt it necessary to create stories so that the media actually pays attention to the suffering of the American people. Yesterday, an Iranian drone downed a U.S. helicopter, although a U.S. official told CBS News it was not clear that the strike was intentional. This evening, Trump launched new airstrikes against Iran, saying they were self-defense strikes in response to Iran's unwarranted and continued aggression after the slow progress of negotiations for an agreement to end the war. U.S. Central Command said U.S. forces launched strikes on Iranian military surveillance capabilities, communication systems, and air defense sites across Iran. U.S. Marine Corps, Air Force, and Navy assets fired precision munitions on Iranian targets that posed a threat to U.S. forces and international commercial ships transiting regional waters. Christoph Kodal and Christian Triebert of the New York Times confirmed reports from Iran that U.S. strikes destroyed what appears to have been a drinking water facility. They note that targeting civilian infrastructure can be a war crime under international law.

Trans-Islamic Revolutionary Guard Corps responded to the U.S. strikes with their own strikes against U.S. targets in the region and announced it was closing the Strait of Hormuz completely and would attack any vessels trying to cross it. With the renewed strikes, the price of oil jumped more than a dollar a barrel. Tonight, Trump posted on social media a demand that Republicans in Congress give the U.S. military an additional $350 billion and pass the Save America bill that would suppress voting. No games, no delays, and no weak compromises. Do this ASAP, he wrote. This is a generational investment in our military, even bigger than President Reagan's, he wrote. The $350 billion reconciliation bill, which could pass without any Democratic votes, is the only path to the full $1.5 trillion military budget our warriors need in order to build the arsenal of freedom. He also demanded Republicans pass the Save America Act, requiring proof of citizenship to vote and an end to mail-in ballots except for illness, disability, military, or travel, in order to protect our elections for generations to come and to secure the nation for our children and grandchildren. Then he added, no men in women's sports and no transgender mutilization surgery for our children. Then concluded, thank you for your attention to this matter, President Donald J. Trump.

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1: Let's see. I'm close and personal.

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LCCommunityRadio.org might have time to tell you what you heard during that last portion of Return of Son of Incoherent Ramblings. We began with a news report from Heather Cox Richardson. Someone trying to rewrite the story. You really do get sick of it physically. After that, it was India Ari, Brown Skin. That might be the early 90s, I think. After India Ari, Prince, Mountains, 1980s. Yeah, at the Revolution, so it was sometime after Purple Rain. Prince, Mountains. After Prince, it was Joey DeFrancesco, the late Joey DeFrancesco, organist extraordinaire. Who Shot John? From 2015, the late Joey DeFrancesco. After that, a sneak preview, if you will, and even if you won't. Next week, Juneteenth. We'll be celebrating. As part of our celebration, we're going to do the second annual Juneteenth Funk Fest. That's right. All your favorite funk will be fulfilled. That's on the next Return of Son of Incoherent Ramblings. Michael Henderson, wide receiver, 1980. I seem to remember it later than that. But there it was. Wide receiver. I know you were listening to the lyrics. Michael Henderson. After Michael Henderson, Jethro Tull. Life's a long song, but the tune ends too soon for us all. Yeah. After Jethro Tull, Gil Scott-Heron, Winter in America. Ain't nobody fighting. Actually, there is somebody fighting. Thing is, if it's not you, then it's a problem. Thank you so much for listening. In just a few brief moments. Oh, yeah. Every Thursday at 6, every Sunday at 8. That's when they let us in. And in just a few minutes, we'll give it back to them.

know what it is you're trying to tell me. You're trying to get me to show some compassion. Man, that's so out of fashion.

0: 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I'm Mike O'Leary.
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During the 1950s, you couldn't hear rhythm and blues on the jukebox in the front. To hear all that down and dirty black roots of rock and roll, you had to go to the juke in the back. I'm your host, Matt the Cat, and for an hour each week, we'll go back in time to the soul that came before rock and roll. Post-World War II rhythm and blues that led to the rock and roll explosion of the mid-1950s. You'll hear Wynonie Mr. Blues Harris, Professor Longhair, Big Joe Turner, Laverne Baker, Ruth Brown, and all the other heroes of early R&B.

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I ain't lying, baby.

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1: Hi, everyone. This is Lisa Luca, the host of Live True, which will now air on the first Tuesday of each month from 2 to 3 p.m. here at KTAL-LP Las Cruces. I will still be offering the same delightful conversations with people living true to who they are, thought leaders, artists, writers, exciting and interesting folks. 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

0: a children's event titled Fungi and Flowers and Bugs, Oh My! Will be held on Tuesday, June 9th, from 9 to 11 a.m. at the Las Cruces Utilities Garden. That's at 680 North Motel Boulevard. Children must be accompanied by an adult. This event is sponsored by the Las Cruces Utilities Water Conservation Program.
1: 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extensive collective and collaborative improvisation, extended instrumental jams, and a blend of genres including rock, jazz, funk, bluegrass, and electronica, covering classics from the Grateful Dead, Fish, Allman Brothers, and Whitesprout Spread Panic, to modern-day staples of Moe, Lotus, Billy Strings, Humphreys McGee, STS9, My Morning Jacket, and introducing newcomers like Goose, Lettuce, Magic Beans, Pigeons Playing Ping Pong, Solar Circuit, Flux Capacitor, and Dogs in a Pile, taking this long, strange trip further each week on a 9-mile skid where my mind should be on Dashiki Joe's Jam Nation.

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Thank you. Thanks. About a year ago, I was sitting around helping my ma finish a crossword puzzle. And there was this little thing on the back of the crossword puzzle book. It had a bunch of similes, like sly as a fox and busy as a bee. And you're supposed to fill in the blanks. So me and her started filling them in, and we got to laughing about some of them. And she started telling me some of the ones she heard when she was a kid in Kentucky, and they're unmentionable. But I didn't forget about it, and I took that page out of the book and kept it in my back pocket for a while, and I started collecting these similes because it seemed odd to me that somebody could sing like an angel but eat like a horse. So I let this kind of simmer for about a year, and I sat down last Sunday and wrote this song. Originally, the song was going to be called When the World Was Flat as a Pancake, Mona Lisa Was Happy as a Clam. But I opted for a different one here. It just is called It's a Big Old Goofy World.

Up in the morning, work like a dog is better than sitting like a bump on a log. 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

0: You're listening to the Prague Rock Hour here with Julie Sanchez. That was Cell 15 from the 2014 album Chapter 1 and the song Faith Without Works. We're going to play some new music now from Gil Galad. This album just came out last month, and it's called the John Walker Imaginarium Time Shift. And this is a follow-up to their 2024 album, A Record of the Unworldly and the Strange. Both of the albums inspired by John Walker, who was an entrepreneur and chemist and the inventor of the friction match. The album mixes truth, myth, and legend. This album comes with an 18-page e-booklet with lyrics, stories, and images. And this can be found on Bandcamp. Now, I think they have the actual CD, too, which probably comes with a printed book. This is the intro / Prisoners in Time.
1: There is time. There is always time. Past, future, present. We live in time. Your time and my time. But who is to say either is different or one is the same? It's all relevant, apparently. And where in time does time exist? Who are the arbiters who determine the indeterminate? Or is it all just one glorious illusion?

That was Tony Banks and Forever Morning. That's from his 1979 album, A Curious Feeling. That was preceded by The Beatles from the Love album and the modern mix of Glass Onion. And that was preceded by Compendium and Beneath the Waves. This is the Prog Rock Hour with Julie Sanchez. We have changed our schedule. We used to be on every Thursday evening at 8 p.m. We've changed into, at least temporarily, a once-a-month show. So we've joined another monthly show. We will be the second Thursday of the month. It's just a groovy hour to tune in just randomly. But if you want to hear the Prog Rock Hour, we're every second Thursday at 9 p.m. So now we're going to play some music from a more independent type band, Grice, and this is the Comfort Zone.

That was a band I just fairly recently discovered a few years ago, Cathedral and Days and Changes from the album Stained Glass Stories. That was preceded by ELP and the classic Trilogy album from 1972 and The Sheriff. And as stated previously, we started off with Grice. This is going to be it for this version of Prog Rock Nation. I'm going to leave you with Carfagan and My Shadow from the Land of Chameleons, released in 2024. It's based off of a poem by Robert Louis Stevenson, Peace.

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KTALLP 101.5 Las Cruces. What's happening, y'all? You are tuned into the Smear Campaign. I am your host, Tone Deaf. Another wonderful Saturday night here in Las Cruces. Getting a little chilly outside. Got my sweater on. The tunes are gonna be hot, though. Gonna kick it off with a pretty long one. I've played this song a few times. One of my favorite tracks this year. It's by a band called Hesse Cassel Postparto. They're a band out of Chile. Put out a good record this year called La Brea. Check them out. You're gonna check this one out regardless if you're listening, so let's get into it.

You just heard Wet Dip with the track Emperor. It's off the record Smell of Money. Good stuff, check them out. Before that we had Jesse Casel, Postparto. Again, that band is out of Chile. That's off the record La Brea. Get into them. Got a lot of music to play, so we're gonna keep playing it. This next one, we got two tracks by the band Spread Joy. Let's get it.

0: You just heard Rude Television, Algorithm Master. Kick that one off with Spread Joy, Somatic, followed by Sepia. After that was Artificial Go, Ya Ya. Then we had Tom Tom Club, On, On, On, On. Then we had Smirk with the track Step. Once again, you are tuned in to KTALLP 101.5 Las Cruces. 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
0: 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No, I just said that. There's also an option to apply for your own show on that website. Sorry, y'all. Join us, all volunteers, check the schedule on there. With that being said, we're going to get to the next track. This will be Ditz, Senor, Sinestro. Let's go.

I feel like death. 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Drag him down into the depths, then leave him sinking as one leviathan among the rest. 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

All right, you just heard Far Corners, Asleep Since the 70s. Band originally formed in Las Cruces. Everyone moved away though. Shouts out to Justin, Sean, and Tara. Kick that set off with Ditz, with the track Señor Sinistro. Followed by Straw Man Army, Staring at the Sun. Then we had Joy Division, Disorder.

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I'm Johnny Catalog. This is my Humble Punk Show, Catalog, every single Saturday night. How about that tone deaf rebroadcast? Smear Campaign, arguably one of the best shows that this station has. But I might be biased. Here I am every Saturday night, spinning punk, spinning dub reggae, apparently, doing it all. That was The Police you just heard. Excuse me. Going to puberty over here. That was the track Truth Hits Everybody off their first 1979 release, Outlandus D'Amour. One of my favorite Police records. Pretty great. Feeling a little melancholy this Saturday evening, so we're gonna roll in that vein tonight for a little while. Not too sad or anything, but you know, melancholy. Just clouds. A great thing to do, though, is to play some of your favoritest music that there ever was. And, yeah, up next I've got Mission of Burma's track Red, and this is off of Signals, Calls, and Marches. Dig it.

How about that for a smooth transition? Whoops. Let's get into the music that you just heard. That was the band Lifeguard. That's their latest full-length, Ripped and Torn. That's the track I Want to Break Out. Before that was Poison Girls, their track Crisis. That's off the record Hex. Radioactivity before them. Been like really into that record the last, I don't know, probably a couple years now. Time is a Construct. That's the track All Right. And Mission of Burma rounded out that set with their track Red.

I'm actually looking at this set list. So I've got a few more tracks queued up, and then we're just going to wing it. So I can't promise you what you're going to hear. You could just listen to Sunrise Orchestra for the rest of the evening. And you'll get that if you don't act good. But I've got some more... This is actually arguably some more sad music. Joy Division's in the middle of it, so you can imagine. This is a band I got into last year and was playing them a bunch for like a hot minute, and I kind of forgot about them. But these guys are You'll Never Get to Heaven. It's kind of some little more modern, hypnagogic pop, I guess, if you want to get all academic about it. But yeah, all their records are really good. Just kind of dreamy. Feels like you're floating, like in a saltwater bath in the darkness. But yeah, they're great. They're awesome. And now you're going to hear them. This is their track, Setting Sun, coming up.

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Well, in case one of your friends with better taste in music commandeered the radio station and just tuned it to this that you're hearing right now and you have no idea, you're tuned into KTAL LP 101.5 FM Las Cruces, your great city. I'm Johnny Catalog. 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Excuse me, I just burped. That you like to listen to. I highly suggest that you check it out. And right at the tippity top is a bright yellow donate button. 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I've said it once and I'll say it again. 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Not every town, city, area, zip code, whatever has one. It's pretty great that KTAL has gotten off the ground, and we're poised to have another year of excellent growth, both in programming, technologically. It's awesome, and it's through listeners like yourself and underwriters. If you run a business in Las Cruces, and you want to underwrite any one of these shows, including mine. I don't have an underwriter. I'm all by myself out here. It does a lot to keep this radio station happening. A little Griselda beat right here. This is Dr. Birds. The music, you just heard Interpol. That was their track, Say Hello to the Angels. That's off their first record, Turn on the Bright Lights, that I've played a number of times lately. Love that record, one of my faves. Joy Division before them and their track Passover, and You'll Never Get to Heaven and their track Setting Sun topped out that set. Well, I say, let's get after it. Less talk, more rock. Let's see, what do I got queued up here? Oh, yeah. Let's go over to our fellow punk rockers in Australia. This is the band Royal Headache and the track Electric Shock.

0: Well, against my better judgment, I let that track play out entirely. I'm about to run out of time, but oh God, that's such a good track. That was Landowner. That was a track, Uninhabitable, off their latest record, Assumption. Cistern before them with their track Martyr, Newtown Neurotics. Their track Agony before them. Did a little Discord ditty there before them with Rites of Spring. Their track For Want Of. Did a double header of Fugazi. Their tracks Runaway Return and Long Division. Institute before them, The Shooter. And Royal Headache topped off the set with their track Electric Shock. I'm Johnny Catalog. This is my Humble Punk Show catalog every single Saturday night from 8 to 9 p.m. Rebroadcast on Thursday from 10 to 11 for you Night Owls. Stick around for Lost Highway. Coming up next, you guys.
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Good morning, everyone. My name is Clinton Wilcox, your host, and you're listening to KTALLP 101.5 Las Cruces. You're tuning in to Christian Classics 101, the fundamentals of Christian classic rock. We'd love to hear from you. We do have a phone you can call in at if you have requests. If you would just like to give your thoughts on something or whatever the case may be, you can give us a call at 575-526-5825. We've got some great music ahead of us, so stay tuned.

All right. Well, it's another Tuesday morning, which means we've got some more great Christian classic rock and metal coming your way. This is Christian Classics 101. I'm your host, Clinton Wilcox. And I'm in here, before playing some music, I'm helping train one of our up-and-coming DJs here, and we'll have more on that in just a little bit. But the theme of today, as I do like to have every once in a while, I'd like to put a little theme there. Last month, of course, we had the theme of the Christian rock bands playing covers of mainstream rock bands. The theme for today is we're going to be hearing all live tracks. So everything today will be a live performance from the artists that I ordinarily play on this show. Yeah, and some of them will be iconic live albums. For example, we've got a track coming up from Welcome to the Freak Show by DC Talk. We've got a live album by Kansas, There's No Place Like Home, and some others, including some bonus tracks from remastered albums, bonus tracks that contain live tracks. So, yeah. So, to get the ball rolling here, we're going to start with Steve Taylor, who's sort of a legend in his own right. In 1995, he released an album called Liver, not Liver, it's Liver, which is kind of an odd name. But, you know, the idea from that is that a live album is liver than what you get in the studio. So I believe that's why he named that album. But keeping the convention of odd names going, this is the oddly named The Lament of Desmond R.G. Underwood Frederick IV by Steve Taylor from Liver. And now, without further ado, we'll get the ball rolling here.

0: Hey, thanks. Thanks a lot.
1: We're going to do a couple covers tonight, all right? Are you ready? The first one is from a cover from an album called I Predict a Clone. And the second is from one of my all-time favorite bands. I just can't pronounce their name, so take it away, Wade.
2: All right. Yes, and that was Steve Taylor with The Lament of... Hard to memorize this one. The Lament of Desmond R.G. Underwood Frederick IV from Liver. And yeah, those two covers you talked about there at the end. One of the band that he can't pronounce is his band, Chagall Guevara. That's kind of his running joke. They were going to do a couple of Chagall Guevara songs at that show. And the other one is kind of an interesting case because that album he mentioned, I Predict a Clone, was actually a Steve Taylor cover album. And on that album, one of the bands, I forget which band it was, but they recorded a cover of one of his early songs of I Want to Be a Clone, and he actually likes their cover better than his original version, so he started playing that in concert, which was the other cover that he mentioned. So he's playing a cover of that cover of his song, so kind of 2 degrees of covering there. All right, well, up next, we have DC Talk coming up. Their album, Jesus Freak, really kind of put them on the map. It gave them mainstream recognition, and one of their songs, Between You and Me, even broke the Billboard Hot 100 tracks. So this one is coming from that live album, and I figured, you know, what better song to play for their live experience than the song itself. So here from Welcome to the Freak Show, which they released in 1997, I believe, this is their live rendition of Jesus Freak.

And that was DC Talk with their biggest song, Jesus Freak, from their album Welcome to the Freak Show, released in 1997. Yes, indeed. And coming up next is Baron Cross, and they're actually one of the earlier pioneers of Christian hard rock music, along with other bands like Jerusalem, White Cross, bands of that ilk, you know, even the

And that was Barron Cross with Close to the Edge from the Hotter Than Hell live album from 1990. And up next, one of the kindred spirits of Barron Cross, we have Holy Soldier from their Encore album released in 1997. An Encore

was kind of an interesting case because Encore was mainly a live album, but they also recorded three new tracks. Two of them were new songs. One of them was a re-recorded version of a previous song sung by none other than Pat Boone, because Pat Boone was apparently a Holy Soldier fan and wanted to get in on recording a song vocally for them. So for the Encore album, they re-recorded one of their older tracks and let Pat Boone sing on it. So that's pretty interesting. But from that album, Encore, by Holy Soldier, this is When the Rain Comes Down.

0: And that was Holy Soldier with When the Rain Comes Down from their Encore album. So we'll get back to our regularly scheduled music here in a moment. If you've just joined us, you're listening to KTEL Radio 101.5 in Las Cruces, New Mexico. This is Christian Classics 101. I'm your host, Clinton Wilcox. Registration for summer swim lessons began on May 30th from 9 a.m. to 11 a.m. at the Las Cruces Regional Aquatic Center. Classes will be held from June 1st through July 17. The Regional Aquatic Center is located at 1401 East Hadley. For more information, the phone number is 575-541-2550. The Las Cruces Running Club will host its annual Summer Youth Running Program beginning on June 6th at La Llorona Park, with additional dates and locations to follow. More information, including registration, can be found at runsignup.com/race/nm/Las Cruces/LCRC Youth La Llorona. A children's event entitled Fungi and Flowers and Bugs, Oh My, will be held on Tuesday, June 9th from 9 a.m. to 11 a.m. That's today. It's actually ongoing. So at the Las Cruces Utilities Garden at 680 North Motel Boulevard. Children must be accompanied by an adult. This event is sponsored by the Las Cruces Utilities Water Conservation Program. All right. Well, we'll get back to the music here in just a moment, but I did mention that I am helping to train one of our upcoming DJs here at KTEL Radio. His name is John Alsberg. John Alsberg, yeah. And he's going to be hosting a show here. So I'd like to just have him say a few words about his show, when it's going to air, what the show is about, things of that nature. So, John, if you wouldn't mind, you could just use the mic here.
1: Okay. There you go. You can sit over. Thank you, Clinton. Yes, my name is John Alsberg. I'll be hosting a new show called The Dirty Garage Show. We haven't picked a date, but we have picked a time. It's going to be Mondays, 10:30 to 11:30. And the show will be rooted in 60s garage, but then we'll take excursions into classic punk, instrumental surf, rockabilly, and modern rock. And we'll see how it goes, and thank you, Clinton.
0: Yeah, you're welcome, John. Thank you for letting us all know about that show. It sounds like it's going to be full of really great music. So you can also stay tuned and go onto our website, which I will talk about in about half an hour or so, about where to find our various shows on our website. So you can keep an eye out for that and some of the other shows that we have as well. Well, coming up, of course, Petra is a Christian rock band that really needs no introduction, at least amongst Christian rock fans. But, you know, there's a number of non-Christians who've heard of them as well. They're, you know, they kind of got a reputation as kind of a safe alternative to the mainstream rock bands. But while that is true, it kind of downplays the fact that that Petra is actually a legitimate band in their own right. Bob Hardman, the lead songwriter, lead guitar player, really, really great songwriter. You know, Petra always full of really great musicians, top-notch musicians. And so I actually brought in two live tracks by Petra, because Petra released, before they got back together and formed classic Petra. The original Petra, before they disbanded in 2003, they had released two live albums. The first one was called Captured in Time and Space, and that was released in 1986, and it served as the last album with their original lead singer, Greg X. Volts, because Volts had just done his last studio album with the band, and that live album served as a turning point because they would get their new lead singer, John Schlitt, to sing. So that was Volts' last album. And the other live album I have here is Farewell, from, of course, their Farewell Tour, which was the album that was John Schlitt's last album with the band, at least until the band got back together last year to record their new album, Hope, which was released in January of this year. So I've got both albums represented here. The first one, actually, I brought in both songs, which are kind of signature songs by both eras of the band. So the first one, from Captured in Time and Space with Greg X. Volts, is Grave Robber. And then from Farewell with John Schlitt, I brought in Beyond Belief. So without further ado, let's get that kicked off here.

All right. And that was, well, actually, that was a double shot of Petra. We had Grave Robber from Captured in Time and Space, released in 1986. And we had Beyond Belief from Farewell, released in 2005. Yeah, both very iconic songs from the two different eras of the band. And, of course, now you get a little taste of what it's like live. Now, of course, Petra, you know, started before I was even born, but you know, I didn't really discover Christian rock music until 1999, and by then, you know, a ton of it was out. And I just, once I heard it, the first Christian rock song I ever heard was Jesus Freak by DC Talk. I was out skateboarding with some friends, and one of them brings out a boombox. If you know those, if I have any younger visitors or younger listeners, you may not know what a boombox is, but it's a big portable, you know, radio that you could play cassette tapes and CDs in. And he busts out Jesus Freak by DC Talk, and that was the first time I ever heard any Christian rock song. And so I actually did manage to catch Petra live, but it was actually during their Farewell tour. They came around to Visalia, which was about 50 minutes from Fresno, where I was living at the time. And yeah, so they put on a great show, and really, really great songs throughout the year. So even though, you know, it is kind of true that Petra is a safe alternative to mainstream rock bands, they're a legitimate rock band in their own right. So, you know, don't let that diminish their quality in your mind. And well, coming up next is a song from Adam Again. Now, while Gene Eugene was alive, they never released any live albums as far as I know. But after Gene passed away in 2002, Adam Again played the Cornerstone Festival in 2000, later that year. And they recorded the performance. And the interesting thing about the performance is that they performed, you know, Adam Again's material, but they brought in various singers to sing, you know, the different songs. For example, they had Ricky Michelle, who was Gene Eugene's ex-wife, singing a couple of the songs. They brought in Derry Dougherty and Steve Hindelong from the choir to sing some songs. They brought in Mike Rowe from the 77s. Well, this one is featuring Michael Knott on lead vocals. And the album itself, by the way, is called Live at Cornerstone 2000. And if you find that album, it actually comes with two albums. It comes with an all-acoustic album I forget who the acoustic album is by. But on the live album proper, the very last track on it is a track from Ricky Michelle from one of her solo albums. Yep. So from Live at Cornerstone 2000 by Adam Again, this is It Is What It Is featuring Michael Knott.

And that was Adam again with It Is What It Is, featuring Michael Knott on lead vocals from the Live at Cornerstone 2000 album released in that year, 2000. And so, yeah, so according to the Wikipedia article, Michael Knott is unfortunately no longer with us. He passed away in 2024. He had had a heart attack in, what year was that? Oh, gotta scroll all the way down to the bottom here. Yeah. Oh, in 2014, on December 29th, 2014, he had a heart attack and recovered from surgery for the first part of 2015. So I'm not sure if it was related to that because it was a decade later. So it doesn't say here how he... Oh, actually it does. Oh, no, it doesn't say how he died. Just that he died in Carlsbad, California at the age of 61. But Michael Knott was actually a big name in his own right. He's been credited for pioneering the alternative Christian rock scene. And he released about 35 albums, including solo albums and albums with bands including LSU and Kush. So, yeah, very very active music career. And so he sang for Adam again at that Cornerstone album, or Cornerstone performance, I should say, that they recorded live. All right. And let's see. Oh, all right. Well, coming up next, we have, okay. Oh, all right. So we have an Audio Adrenaline song coming up next. Yeah. So Audio Adrenaline, and I haven't had a chance to to put the song out yet, so I will talk while I do that. So yeah, so Audio Adrenaline, in what year was it? In 1995, released a live album which they called Live Bootleg. Now, I don't know why they called it Live Bootleg, if it was a bootleg album that they became aware of and just released officially, or you know, what the story was there. But yeah, it was after their second album, Don't Censor Me, was released. And so on the album, it only features songs from their first two albums, their self-titled Audio Adrenaline album and their sophomore album, Don't Censor Me. Some notable tracks, they have a medley of their My God and DC-10 songs from their first album. They have a cover of If You're Happy and You Know It on that album. And of course, aside from that, just a collection of songs from both of the albums, including this one, which is actually Audio Adrenaline's Audio Adrenaline's signature song, which of course would be Big House. And I remember once when I saw Mercy Me with Audio Adrenaline, Mercy Me made some joke about Audio Adrenaline playing Big House for like 10 years or however long it was at the time of this concert. And then when Audio Adrenaline came on and they're about to play Big House, he talks to Bart Millard from Mercy Me and say, let's see how you love playing I Can Only Imagine after 10 years. So, yeah, little funny exchange. At any rate, from Live Bootleg, released in, what was it, 1995, I think it was? Or no, it was earlier than that. Live Bootleg from, oh no, it was 1995, yeah. All right, here is Big House.

And that was Audio Adrenaline with Big House from their live bootleg album released in 1995. Now, another story that I remember from Audio Adrenaline, back in the early 2000s, they used to have these festivals called Spirit West Coast. They would take place in Monterey, California, and it was expensive to attend. It was like $100, for two or three days of music, if you wanted to go. You know, it was cheaper if you just wanted to attend for one day. And then there was no lodging, although I have a cousin who lives there in Monterey that I was able to stay with her and my brother. I took my brother to go to that festival. We were able to stay with our cousin while we were there. So that was good. But Audio Adrenaline was one of the headliners during the evening on one of the nights. And as they played Big House, Mark Stewart, the lead singer, actually momentarily forgot the words of the second verse. And then what the band did is they played the chords for the verse, and then they played a little bit of a cadence to lead back into the verse so that they could pick it back up again and Mark could just, you know, get right back into the verse. And that was really the first time I saw, you know, it's always nice to see these, you know, legendary bands and musicians remind us that they are still human. And so that was a very human moment, but it was also great to see a professional band, how they handle something like that happening. Because, you know, I don't have the money to attend a ton of concerts. I have attended a lot throughout my life, as many as I could, but, you know, I wish I could attend more, really. But it's kind of ironic that you know, the life of a musician is such that you can't afford to go see concerts. But anyway, so that was a really cool little experience there. And of course, Mark Stewart ended up having to step down as a singer because he developed nodes on his vocal cords, and so he just couldn't sing anymore. And so that kind of led to the end of the first iteration of Audio Adrenaline, the only really good iteration in my opinion. But and so they actually did record a live album of, you know, for their last show in Hawaii. They recorded a live album from it, which I don't think it was called Farewell. That was Petra's last live album, but I think it was something like that, or it might have been Farewell Live from Hawaii or something like that. And from what I haven't really sought that album out, because from what I've heard, you can really tell that Mark was really struggling to sing the songs during that concert. And so I think it would just kind of depress me if I were to pick up that album and listen to it. Although it is a piece of Audio Adrenaline history, I really should get that album, but that's kind of the reason why I haven't. Yeah, and you heard him introduce Bob Herdman, who is their keyboard player, I think it was. Yeah, but that's not to be confused with Bob Hartman, who was the founder of Petra, the songwriter for Petra, and the lead guitarist. Bob Herdman is from Audio Adrenaline, Bob Hartman from Petra. So very similar names, but two different guys. All right, well, if you just tuned in with us, you are listening to KTAL LP 101.5 in Las Cruces. This is Christian Classics 101, playing the best in classic Christian rock and metal. And I'm your host, Clinton Wilcox. Thank you for joining me. Happy to have you here. We're playing all live tracks today on the show. The NMSU Art Museum announces the opening of Mapping Spaces, selections from the Lennon Art Collections. This exhibition will be at the Contemporary Gallery beginning June 11th and will run until September 5th. The opening reception will be held on Thursday, June 11th from 4:30 p.m. to 6:30 p.m. The Brannigan Cultural Center has issued a call for proposals where they seek out exhibit ideas to be submitted for consideration of being on display within the next year at the museum. The deadline is June 12th at 5 o'clock p.m. More information is available by email at jmclung@lascruces.gov. That's jmclung@lascruces.gov. In 1954, the unidentified remains of the Bracero Program farm workers from Mexico were buried in an unmarked grave. Tim Hernandez, author of All They Will Call You, will be hosting a discussion of this event at the Thomas Brannigan Library at 200 East Picacho Avenue on Tuesday, June 16th, from 3 o'clock p.m. to 4 o'clock p.m. For more information, the phone number for the library is 575-528-4000.
right. Well, yeah. You can, of course, listen to us on the radio at 101.5 here in Las Cruces, New Mexico. 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And, of course, if you're not local, you're already listening there. If you are local, we do have that as an option. Yeah. And you can go on the website to see the various shows that we have. We have a ton of great music shows. We have my Christian rock and metal show on Tuesday mornings from 9 to 11. We have urban music, Latin music, prog rock. We have classic rock. Pretty much anything you can think of. We have drive time jazz in the morning. And I think in the evening we have a jazz show too for your commutes. And we have the new show that I mentioned earlier. I had John Alsberg on here. I was training him. He had to head out, but I was training him for a bit on how to use the mixer board here in the studio. And he's going to be hosting a show called The Dirty Garage Show, which is going to air, he said Mondays from 10:30 to 11:30 p.m., but he also told me that he doesn't think they've actually hammered out a day yet. So you might need to just kind of take a listen for that and just stay tuned. That should start airing within the next week or two. So, yeah, keep an eye out for that if that is something that interests you. On top of that, we also have a number of talk shows. In fact, the show that immediately precedes mine is Café Con Leche, hosted by Greg Smith, where he brings in local personalities to talk about things that are happening around the community. We also have other talk shows. We have news broadcasts. If those things are more your speed, you can check those out as well. You can find all that information on the website, lccommunityradio.org. Also, all of us here at KTEL Radio, whether over the air, on the air, I should say, or behind the scenes, none of us are paid to do this. This is all on a volunteer basis. So if you have the, but you know, it takes a lot of money to keep a radio station running. We have to keep the lights on. We have to make sure the rent is paid up. Have to keep our music license up to date, all that kind of good stuff. And so if you have the means and the desire, you can also donate to us on the website. There's a big old donate button there. And if you have a local business, you can even underwrite a show, and we'll provide advertisement for your business on the radio. Yeah. So on top of that, yeah, there's also a place to leave comments if you would like to do so. You can leave comments on the website, or you can leave them on our Facebook page. We do have a Facebook page as well. So yeah, either place, you can leave us comments. We love to hear comments from our listeners. It lets us know who's out there listening. It lets us know what kinds of things our listeners would like to hear. Because the reason we do this is, number one, we love music and we love to share music with others. But number two, because of the listeners. If there's things that we could do better that you would like or appreciate, we'd love to know that as well. So, yep, all that can be found on the website and on our Facebook page as well for KTEL Radio. All right, well, guess what time it is today?

Yeah, that's right. It's time for our birthday shout-outs. Well, really only one birthday that I have to announce today. I'm constantly looking for more. If it's your birthday, let's see. Oh, so 4 days ago, this would have been, so today's Tuesday. That would have been Friday. If you have a birthday on June 5th, you share a birthday with the late Michael Bloodgood, who, of course, was the leader of the band Bloodgood. He is no longer with us, but if he were, he would be 73 today. He was born on June 5th, 53. And, yeah, so on top of that, the day after, in 2010, we also have a death. That was Dana Key, formerly of DeGarmo and Key, passed away June 6th, 2010. So remember Dana Key, who was one of the pioneers of Christian rock music in his group, DeGarmo and Key. So, yeah. That's what we have for today. So, yeah, of course, you know, if you have any birthday shout-outs or you have any requests for me, you can always call in. The number to call here is 575-526-5825. Yeah, and if you're going to call in, make sure you call in while I am playing a song, because I'm the only person here manning the studio, so I won't be able to answer while I'm actually talking on the air. One day that may change. You know, we do, of course, have the ability to put phone calls on the air, but I would need someone to help screen calls before I were to do that. So, yeah. But, so yeah, it's just me. So if you want to get heard on the air, you know, or to request a song or birthday shout out or something, you know, make sure you call while I'm playing a song. All right. Well, let's go ahead now and get the ball rolling back with Apologetics again. So yeah, with Apologetics, the first live tracks they ever released was on a compilation album they released, which was called New and Used Hits, The Best of Apologetics, which was released in 2004. On that album, I mean, it was worth getting if you're just a general Apologetics fan, because they put their Hard to Find Christmas EP on that album. It was a double CD set. They put their Hard to Find Christmas album on that collection, and they recorded some four or five new Christmas recordings and put them on there. They had four or five new recordings, I should say. One re-recording of one of the Christmas songs, but they also recorded some new songs. Like, they did a parody of Boots Scootin' Boogie by Brooks and Dunn on that album. And some others. And they also released some live tracks of songs that they had done previous studio recordings of. Now, they have since done full-fledged live albums, but this was the first album where they actually released any live tracks on. And so the one that I have for today is actually a parody of Smooth Criminal by Michael Jackson. But the version that they do is actually closer to the Alien Ant Farm cover of Michael Jackson's Smooth Criminal. So really, it's a parody of Smooth Criminal by Alien Ant Farm covering Michael Jackson. And so their version of that song is called Smooth Grandmama.

music play shuffleboard by, really. This is stuff we worked out when we were doing the cruise with Regis and Kathy Lee a few years ago. This is our senior moment. You ready? Senior moment. Here we go. You remember it? No, it wasn't a senior moment if you remember it. We're going to dedicate one to all the grandmothers out there who have shared the faith with your grandchildren because you are so good at it. You are so smooth at what you do, Granny. This song's for you, and that's why it's called Smooth Grandmama.

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1: Thank you.
2: And that was Smooth Grandmama by Apologetics. Oh, excuse me. Yeah, I almost said Audio Adrenaline, but no, Audio Adrenaline was earlier. That was Apologetics, Smooth Grandmama, from New and Used Hits, The Best of Apologetics, released in 2004. And this next one comes from an album which was creatively titled Greatest Hits, released in 1996 by the band Jeff Moore in the Distance. And it's a good album because, you know, of course, it contains their greatest hits. The Greatest Hits CD on that one contains two brand new tracks, and it comes with a bonus disc of a live concert. I'm not sure where the live show was taped at, but yeah, and it's like six or seven songs. It's not a full blown, you know, hour and a half, 2 hour long concert or anything. But yeah, and so they on that recording they do a rendition of Why Should the Devil Have All the Good Music by Larry Norman, but they also do this one, which is their homage to baseball in the same vein as, say, Center Field by Dan Fogerty. From Jeff Moore in the Distance, this is Home Run.

And that was Jeff Moore in the Distance with Home Run, a bonus track on their Greatest Hits album, released in 1996. All right, well, up next,

We have Kansas, and now Kansas was one of the rock bands that did record an album with a symphony orchestra. And some of my favorite rock and roll live albums are a band with a symphony orchestra. I've got another one, which I'll play if there's, time permitting. The album that they've recorded a number of live albums over the years. The first one, and probably their most important one, was Two for the Show, which they released in the late 70s. This was probably their fourth live album, because they, of course, recorded one on the King Flower Power Hour, which they released live, and then they had Device Voice Drum, which they released in 2001 after their, during their Somewhere to Elsewhere tour, and then There's No Place Like Home was released in 2009, and No is spelled K-N-O-W, like the way they spell Point of No Return. And so this was this album, the There's No Place Like Home album, was recorded with the Washburn University Symphony Orchestra. Washburn, I believe, is in Kansas. And so here is a recording they did of Fight Fire with Fire, but at this time, Steve Walsh was the singer. You know, John Elefante, of course, sang the original studio track, and he has actually been invited back to join the band from time to time, but he's, as far as I know, he's never accepted the invitation. I guess maybe he's just moved on from that part of his life, but yeah, so now you get to hear Kansas, led by Steve Walsh, who of course joined, who reformed the band after John Elefante left, and this would actually be Steve Walsh's last album with Kansas. Unfortunately, he heavily abused drugs throughout his lifetime, and that really, really took a toll on his voice, and he just wasn't able to keep it going. And so, just a few years later, I think around 2012 or something, he would retire from the band altogether. Yeah, so from that album, There's No Place Like Home by Kansas with the Washburn University Symphony Orchestra. Here's Fight Fire with Fire.

And that was Kansas with Fight Fire with Fire with the Washburn Symphony, Washburn University Symphony Orchestra, led by Steve Walsh on lead vocals. And you also heard Billy Greer in there. Billy Greer, of course, took over bass after Dave Hope left the band, once the band reformed under Steve Walsh's tutelage. And he actually played consistently with Kansas right up until 2024 when he retired from the band. And then Dan McGowan took over on bass and backing and lead vocals for Billy Greer. Billy Greer, you know, I salute you, sir. He had a really great, really great musician and had a great tenure with the band. And, you know, There's No Place Like Home didn't really come out of left field. In the late 90s, 1998 or maybe late 96, 98, something like that, they recorded an album called Always Never the Same, which had a few new tracks. They did a cover it's a cover of a Beatles song, Eleanor Rigby. They did a cover of Eleanor Rigby by the Beatles, which opens, and it's a really, really great cover. Excellent job done by them. And then a couple of originals, which weren't really as great. But the entire album had orchestral accompaniment with it. And so really the arrangements they're using for that live album, There's No Place Like Home, they originally wrote and recorded with for Always Never the Same. Now, Always Never the Same did not have Carry On Wayward Son on it, but they did record a version of that in case they ever did a follow-up of Always Never the Same. Unfortunately, they never did. So they never recorded a studio version with orchestra of that song. But of course, they did do it on the live album, There's No Place Like Home. Yeah. All right. Well, that was Kansas. And now we're going to move on to Daniel Amos, a band that's been around since the late 70s, one of the earlier Jesus music bands, I guess you could call them. And so this was actually, this is a song that they recorded for Darn Floor Big Bite. And this version was actually put on the remastered version of Darn Floor Big Bite. And so Darn Floor Big Bite was originally released in 1988. The remaster was released in 2008. And the remaster came with a bonus disc, which had a few live tracks, a few demos, including one song that was never before released, and some speaking tracks with one of the members of the band. I'm forgetting who at the moment, but just kind of talking about some background information of the band. And so now this is Daniel Amos, and you'll be able to hear a couple of guest musicians. Phil Madeira, who is a huge name in Christian music amongst studio session players. Phil Madeira can be heard on this recording playing lap steel and accordion. And Andy Prickett, who was with a band called The Prayer Chain, he's on guitar on this. And so this was recorded at Cornerstone 1998. This is Safety Net.

0: That's one of those songs that lets you in on a little secret. We never know if we can do it. It's just like, oh, we hope everybody, you know, does good on it. And we always say at practice, we always go, just follow Terry. Because if he screws up, then, you know, the band is going to have to fall in on it. Did we do that tonight?
1: We did that tonight.
0: We did that?
1: I was right behind you, following you all the way.
0: Andy, you're nothing but a sheep. You need to get yourself up. I'm only a man.
1: I'm sorry.
2: All right, and that was Daniel Lemus with Safety Net. And yeah, I like to let the tracks play a bit so you can, you know, hear some of the banter that goes on, you know, to get the full live experience. And, you know, and yeah, the Andy that you heard there was Andy Prickett from the Prayer Chain. And I think that was Terry speaking, Terry Taylor, because, you know, he was talking about how the band says to follow Terry and then everything should come out right. And when he says he's never sure, they're never sure they can play it correctly, I wonder if that's because, you know, the verses are in an odd meter. The verses are in 7/4. And so I wonder if that's why he says they're never sure if they can do it, just because of that. It's an odd meter. So there's always the chance that the band could could fall apart and have a catastrophic error as they're playing that. So that might be why. But anyway, yeah, a little music theory for you. Those verses, if it sounded like there was a beat missing, it's because there kind of was. The verses are in 7/4, or you could think of it as alternating measures of 4 and 3, if that's easier for you to conceive. And sometimes musicians will think of it that way, as alternating 4 and 3, rather than just thinking of them as measures with 7 beats in it. So, yep, little brief theory lesson for today. Yeah, so that was Daniel Lemus with Safety Net. And if you're just joining us, you're listening to KTEL LP Radio 101.5 in Las Cruces, New Mexico. This is Christian Classics 101. I'm your host, Clinton Wilcox. Thank you for joining me. A Juneteenth celebration will be held on Saturday, June 20th from 10 a.m. to 1 p.m. at the Brannigan Cultural Center at 501 North Main Street in Las Cruces. Jazz music performed by local musicians will be featured. For event details, the website is lascruces.gov/Juneteenth. The Make Music Day event will be held on Sunday, June 21st from 7 p.m. to 10 p.m. at Young Park with performances by saxophonist Tia Fuller. Young Park is located at 850 South Walnut Street. For event details, the website is lascruces.gov/Juneteenth. Same website. All right. There will be a summer camp at the Museum of Art from June 23rd through June 26th from 9 a.m. to 1 p.m. for grades 1 through 5. Advance registration is required at least 1 week in advance. The Museum of Art is located at 491 North Main Street. For more information, the phone number is 575-541-2317. Okay. And let's see, what's up next? Yes, oh, yeah, this one is a band that I don't play very often because they're kind of known more as a folk rock band, but, you know, they do some alternative rock as well, so I like to get them in at least once in a while. The band is Jars of Clay, and they've recorded a few side albums, which are sort of hard to find, which contain occasional live tracks, but they did record one official live album, which was a combination, like what Jeff Moore in the Distance did. It was a combination greatest hits album, live album. And they called that project Furthermore from the Studio from the Stage, which is kind of interesting because the greatest hits disc would be Furthermore from the Studio and the live album would be Furthermore from the Stage. And they released that in 2003. So the live track that I've selected for today is actually just, you know, right off the bat, as far as I know, it was their first single. Got pretty popular and even got airplay on MTV. That song, of course, was Flood off their self-titled album, Jars of Clay, which they released in 1995. And so from that album, from the Furthermore from the Studio from the Stage album, I'm going to play Flood by Jars of Clay. And here we go.

And that was Jars of Clay with their live version of Flood from Furthermore, from the studio, from the stage. And I'm sorry, I may have said something that was unfamiliar to our younger listeners. MTV was a television station that used to play music. It stood for music television back before it became the Real World Channel. And I think it's since gone off the air completely now, but yeah. There was once an entire channel dedicated to music videos. That's kind of crazy. There were others, VH1 and The Box and others. But, yeah, MTV, I think, was sort of the one that started it all, or at least became the most popular one. Yeah, well, that was Flood by Jars of Clay. And up next is one by Chagall Guevara. We heard from Steve Taylor earlier. This was his band, his attempt to break into the mainstream arena. And it was actually a live performance they recorded back when they were a band in the early 90s that they never released. Then they did a Kickstarter to remaster their original album and to release another album of rarities and songs they had once recorded but never got a chance to release. That was called Halcyon Days. And then a live album, which was the live performance that they remastered and got to finally release. And that was called The Last Amen. And so that was released in 2020. And so this is actually not from either of their studio albums, because they opted, for whatever reason, they opted not to put this one on the remastered, or on the Halcyon Days album, which contained rarities and remastered versions of songs that they had recorded at one time. They just said the song, for whatever reason, just didn't fit. So they still sent it out to Kickstarter backers, but they didn't put it on Halcyon Days, which I think was kind of a misstep. But, it is what it is. The song originally appeared on the soundtrack to the album Pump Up the Volume, I think it was, or Pump Up the Jam? Pump Up the Volume, I think, is what the movie was called. And this appeared on the album, or the soundtrack to that movie. And so this is called Tale of the Twister.

And that was Chagall Guevara with Taylor the Twister from The Last Amen, released in 2020. And up next, we're going to have Collective Soul, which was the other band I mentioned recording with a symphony orchestra. They recorded a live album called Home, a live concert recording, which they released in 2006. And this was released, or this was recorded with the Atlanta Symphony Youth Orchestra. And so what better song to play from Collective Soul than their first really big hit? This is Shine.

0: And that was Collective Soul with the Atlanta Symphony Youth Orchestra. And like the album by Holy Soldier, Encore, they actually did record a new song with that album as well. It's a new studio track, I should say. All right, well, that's going to about do it for my time. Thank you for joining me. This has been Christian Classics 101. I'm your host, Clinton Wilcox. Make sure you stay tuned for the Dirty Garage Show by John Alsberg, which should be premiering within the next week or two at 10:30 to 11:30 p.m., possibly Mondays, but possibly not. You can keep track of that on our website. You can look for that if you would like to make sure you keep on top of that. So coming up next, we're going to have DJ Topo Chica. So stay tuned for that if you're listening Tuesday morning. 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This has been Christian Classics 101 from KTEL Radio and myself, Clinton Wilcox. Thank you for joining me.
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what it is you're trying to tell me. 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

I'm Griffin Allen from Lost Cruces Escape Room. I listen to Las Cruces Community Radio to be informed about local issues. 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
0: and Peter Goodman. I'm Peter, and we started this show and this radio station to make sure this community can always talk to itself politically, artistically, musically, and every other way.
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5: There will be a summer camp at the Museum of Art from June 23rd through June 26th from 9 a.m. to 1 p.m. for grades 1 through 5. Advance registration is required at least 1 week in advance. The Museum of Art is located at 491 North Main Street. For more information, the phone number is 575-541-2317.

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2: 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For event details, the website is lascruces.gov/Juneteenth.

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0: Walt Rubel,
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0: An elementary art summer camp at the Las Cruces Art Museum is open to children ages 6 to 12. 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

0: 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This is Democracy Now!
1: Water bankruptcy, just like financial bankruptcy, explains the situation where we are suffering from insolvency, meaning that the amount of water used is far more than the rate of renewal or the income that nature gives us.
0: The environmental cost of artificial intelligence, carbon, water, and land footprints. That's the title of a new UN report. We'll speak with one of the scientists who wrote it, Kaveh Madani. We'll also talk to him about the U.S. bombing of Iran's reservoirs. Then to one of New York's most iconic universities, the New School, founded as a haven for anti-Nazi, anti-fascist intellectuals.
2: New School University, where I teach, recently forced out or laid off dozens of full-time faculty, including tenured professors, as part of a severe austerity program that threatens the historic legacy of the New School and should be a warning to professors everywhere.
0: We'll be joined by tenured New School historian Jeremy Varon, who's been forced to take early retirement. And then Hell's Army, a new documentary on the Wagner Group and the rise of mercenary armies.
3: So Wagner was there to defend the city.
4: Yes, Wagner was there. They had helicopters, tanks. They did a good job of massacring them.
5: C'est pas facile, hein? La guerre, c'est pas bon. La guerre, c'est pas bon.
4: War is not good. War is not good, is it? But I tell you, Wagner, they are very strong.
0: We'll speak to the film's director, Rick Rowley. It's premiering today at DC Docs in Washington, then headed here to the Sheffield Dockfest. All that and more coming up. Welcome to Democracy Now!, democracynow.org, the War and Peace Report. I'm Amy Goodman. President Trump's claiming a deal's been reached to end the war with Iran, but Iranian officials say nothing has been finalized yet. Trump made the announcement on Thursday following 2 days of strikes and after threatening to take Kharg Island, a key Iranian oil hub. Trump spoke at the White House on Thursday.
6: We just made a great settlement of the war with Iran, and we're going to be subject to finalization of documents. We should get done over the next few days.
0: Trump went on to say a signing ceremony could be held in Europe in the coming days. A spokesperson for Iran's foreign ministry said the text of a deal is mostly finalized, but also said the U.S. keeps, quote, changing their positions, unquote. Israeli Prime Minister Benjamin Netanyahu's office said Israel was not party to any new U.S.-Iran agreement. On Thursday, forces struck another commercial tanker in the Gulf of Oman in the third U.S. attack on a boat in the region this week. Oman's military led efforts to rescue the sailors. India's condemned the strikes, which have all targeted ships with crews from India. Three Indian sailors died in one of the strikes. U.S. Central Command claimed the three boats were targeted for violating the U.S. blockade of Iran and for failing to comply with U.S. orders. In India, the father of one of the sailors killed called for his son's body to be returned home.
7: I only have one demand, that the mortal remains of my son be brought back. I want to know about his last moments. Was he provided rescue help or not? What were the circumstances that led to the death of three crew members of our country? All others were rescued. Why not them?
0: Elon Musk is poised to become the world's first trillionaire when his rocket company SpaceX makes its debut on Wall Street today in the largest IPO in history. The company says it's selling over 555 million shares at a price of $135 a share. Musk claims his company is worth over $1.7 trillion. Democratic Senator Elizabeth Warren's written to the Securities and Exchange Commission asking for the agency to investigate the SpaceX stock sale. She said, quote, this is shaping up to be the most rigged IPO in American history, unquote. Meanwhile, environmental and conservation groups have filed a federal lawsuit seeking to block a land swap that would give SpaceX more than 700 acres of a national wildlife refuge in South Texas. This is Becca Hinojosa of the South Texas Environmental Justice Network.
8: SpaceX getting more money means the rocket facility getting larger, creating more damages to poor people's homes, dumping more pollution into the environment, onto our beach. The SpaceX IPO means a bigger environmental disaster for this South Texas community.
0: President Trump said Thursday he's nominating Jay Clayton to be the next director of national intelligence to oversee the nation's 18 intelligence agencies. Clayton's U.S. attorney for the Southern District of New York and former chair of the Securities and Exchange Commission. Trump had faced bipartisan criticism for his decision last week to name MAGA loyalist Bill Pulte as acting director of national intelligence after Tulsi Gabbard announced she was resigning. To show opposition to Pulte, a bipartisan group of House lawmakers voted Thursday against a short-term extension of Section 702 of the Foreign Intelligence Surveillance Act, known as FISA. The provision is set to expire today. Many expressed fear Pulte would use the provision to gather intelligence to target critics of Trump. Trump's new pick to be intelligence chief, Jay Clayton, has faced criticism as U.S. attorney over his handling of the unsealing of grand jury materials, records related to Jeffrey Epstein. The family of the Palestinian doctor Hussam Abu Safia say they fear he's being tortured in Israeli detention after the doctor appeared by video link at an Israeli Supreme Court hearing in Jerusalem. One of the doctor's sons, Ilyas Abu Safia, told Al Jazeera, quote, "We did not only see the face of a father we have missed for many long months. We saw the marks of torture, pain, and exhaustion clearly etched on his face," unquote. Dr. Hussam Abu Safia has been detained without charge for over 500 days. Prior to his detention, Dr. Abu Safia had served as a pediatrician and director of the Kamel Edwan Hospital in northern Gaza. His lawyer, Nasser Odeh, spoke after Wednesday's hearing.
9: The doctor explained to us and also to the court that he is still suffering from severe back pain and neck pain as a result of an assault he suffered during his transfer 2 months ago from Nafa prison to Negev prison. He has not received treatment yet and needs medical follow-up due to chronic illnesses. He is experiencing vision problems due to the confiscation of his eyeglasses, which he has not yet received. Also, we continue to see signs of skin diseases that were on the doctor's hands and are widespread in the political prisoners sections within Israeli prisons. These diseases have spread significantly and as a result of medical negligence.
0: The Trump administration has issued fresh sanctions on Cuba's oil and gas company as the island already faces a near total fuel and naval blockade and worsening humanitarian crisis. U.S. Secretary of State Marco Rubio made the announcement Thursday, claiming without evidence that Cuban officials, quote, resell countless barrels of scarce energy on the secondary market, hoarding energy supplies for its military, unquote. In response, Cuba's Foreign Affairs Minister Bruno Rodriguez said on social media, quote, "The U.S. Secretary of State, driven by vindictive sentiments of the elitist clique that propelled his political career, is now further tightening the blockade. To justify this, he doesn't resort to excuses prepared by his State Department, but rather to the usual vulgar lies," he said. Here in Britain, Prime Minister Keir Starmer is facing a growing political crisis. On Thursday, Britain's Defense Secretary John Healey and Armed Forces Minister Al Carnes resigned, accusing Starmer of failing to invest enough money in the military. This comes as Starmer faces pressure to shift government spending from welfare to warfare. Protests continue in Albania with thousands of people taking to the streets of the capital, Tirana, demanding the resignation of Prime Minister Edi Rama over the development of a massive resort linked to Jared Kushner, President Trump's son-in-law. The multi-billion-dollar project would turn an abandoned Soviet weapons base known as Sazan into a luxury island resort. Protesters held signs that read, "Albania is not for sale."
10: The government is corrupted. The opposition is corrupted. They're in this together, so we hope we can reach something. It's the first time that the protest is at this scale. It's the first time that no political party is included. So we are very happy to be here, and we hope we can achieve something.
0: Pope Leo has appealed to world leaders to treat migrants more humanely. During a trip to the Canary Islands, he threw a wreath of flowers into the waves to remember those he called our brothers and sisters who had died while trying to reach the shores of Europe.
11: We cannot grow accustomed to counting the dead. Human dignity has no passport and does not lose its value when crossing a border. May history not accuse us of turning the pain of those who suffer into a common sight along our shores. Today, here by the sea, every individual that arrives asks us what remains of our humanity. Sooner or later, it will be known whether we protected life or whether we yielded to indifference.
0: Many migrants who'd fled to Spain's Canary Islands praised Pope Leo's trip. Sankun Kamara is a migrant from Guinea.
12: It gives you hope. The Pope came for the migrants. I'm one of them, so I'm happy to see the Pope. Maybe he can solve the migrants' problems.
0: In New Jersey, immigrant rights advocates say dozens of women detained at the Newark ICE jail known as Delaney Hall have joined an ongoing hunger and labor strike that's in its third week. Among their demands is for the jail to fire a female guard accused of sexually assaulting at least 10 immigrant women. The initial hunger and labor strike began May 22nd, led by an estimated 300 prisoners. In retaliation, activists say most of the hunger strikers have been transferred out of Delaney Hall and sent to other ICE jails in recent days. Delaney Hall is run by the for-profit company Geo Group. In related news, the Jersey City Council has unanimously approved a resolution to divest from Citizens Bank as calls to boycott the bank grow over its financing of Geo Group and CoreCivic, two of the nation's largest private operators of ICE jails. To see more on our coverage of Citizens Bank, you can go to democracynow.org. The State Department's reportedly opened an investigation into the Iranian-born political analyst Trita Parsi in a move that could result in him being deported. This, according to the online media outlet The Free Press. Parsi, who holds a green card, has lived in the United States for 25 years. He co-founded the Quincy Institute for Responsible Statecraft and the National Iranian American Council. In recent months, Parsi's been a leading critic of Trump's war in Iran and has appeared on numerous media outlets, including Democracy Now! To see our interviews with him, go to democracynow.org. The FIFA World Cup kicked off Thursday with the opening match play between Mexico and South Africa at the iconic Estadio Azteca, the Aztec Stadium in Mexico City. Protests have continued against FIFA over its complicity with Trump's policies and exorbitant ticket prices that have made matches inaccessible to most fans. FIFA has also faced backlash after Haiti's qualifying team was forced to change the design of its World Cup jersey when it was deemed too political by FIFA. The front of the jersey originally included a depiction of Haiti's final revolutionary battle for independence in 1803. And in a victory for housing rights in New York City, a landlord that owns about 5,000 apartments has agreed to waive millions of dollars in back rent after Mayor Zoran Mamdani took action on behalf of thousands of tenants. Summit Properties purchased 93 buildings from bankrupt owner Pinnacle Group in March. Many of the tenants said they had for years refused to pay rent to Pinnacle Group over unsafe living conditions in their buildings. Mayor Mamdani said the landlord was responsible for, quote, more than 5,000 housing violations and 14,000 complaints, unquote. Affordable housing and tenants' rights have been at the center of Mamdani's agenda. And those are some of the headlines. This is Democracy Now!, democracynow.org, The War and Peace Report. I'm Amy Goodman. We are broadcasting from Sheffield Live Community Television and Radio in Sheffield, England, from the same building as the Sheffield Docs Fest, where Steal the Story, Please, the documentary about Democracy Now!, is premiering here. It moves on to Docs Ireland, will be in Belfast next week. We begin today's show with how the AI race is impacting the environment as big tech companies like Amazon, Google, Meta, and Microsoft, along with other AI players and governments, are racing to build the massive data centers that power artificial intelligence. We hear a lot about what AI technology might mean for society and much less about what this global infrastructure looks like as a material system with measurable environmental impacts. A new investigation by UN scientists aims to change that. The report warns AI's water use in 2030 will match the needs of 1.3 billion people, while its power use will be triple that of Pakistan, Bangladesh, and Nigeria combined, countries with a combined population of 650 million. Already in 2025, global data centers consumed an estimated 448 terawatt hours of electricity. If treated as a nation, they would have been the world's 11th largest electricity consumer, behind France and ahead of Saudi Arabia. The report also frames this as an environmental justice issue. 90% of AI computing is concentrated in the U.S. and China, while the rest of the world, as well as communities within those countries, disproportionately bear the cost. Minerals extraction, e-waste, water shortages, and more. The investigation was conducted by the United Nations University Institute for Water, Environment, and Health. It's titled Environmental Cost of AI's Energy Use, Carbon, Water, and Land Footprints. We're joined now by Kaveh Madani. He's the director of the Institute and a co-author on the report. He previously served as the deputy head of Iran's Department of Environment, and earlier this year was awarded the Stockholm Water Prize, often referred to as the Nobel of Water. Welcome back to Democracy Now!, Kaveh Madani. If you can start off by summarizing what you have found.
13: Thanks for having me, and thanks for your interest in this very important topic. So what we know is that we are facing the fourth industrial revolution that is changing our lifestyle, the way we work and we live. And when it comes to AI, most people understand AI as a digital technology, as a virtual thing, as something that is in the clouds and up, somewhere out there. What we tried to do in this report was to remind people that there's some physics to all of this, and there's a massive infrastructure and material supply chains that back this service or this innovation. And if we want to understand our impact, we have to think about that very long supply chain that starts with the extraction of critical minerals in the poor areas of the world, leads to the manufacturing of all the technologies and the hardware, then construction of the data centers and other infrastructure, then operations of that infrastructure that requires massive amounts of energy and has major footprints. And then at the end of the life cycle, we have to deal with the e-waste. In this particular report, we focus very much on the operations and the massive energy use of

0: that means that we have to deal with a major challenge. If we continue using AI in the way we are, and it seems that that would be the case, then we would need to satisfy the power hunger of AI. A lot of investments are happening in renewables, but as we discuss here, if the increase in power consumption results in this stopping the retirement of fossil fuels, the decarbonization process would be halted and compromised. And that's not something good for the world. Yet, we clarify in the report that AI is not bad. AI is a technology on its own. It's like a knife. You can save a patient's life in the operating room with it as a doctor, or you can kill people with it as a murderer. The way we use AI would determine if this is going to be a good technology for humanity or not, and we say that we have to proactively manage things and think about those impacts if we want this revolution to be sustainable and fair.
1: I wanted to read you a statement by your colleague, the lead author of the report, Dr. Miriam Axel, who said, quote, "What surprised us most is how often the choices that look greenest from a carbon perspective end up worse for water or for land. If we keep judging AI sustainability by carbon alone, we might think that renewables make AI infrastructure clean, but that's solving one problem while creating other problems, often in places that didn't ask for it." Can you expand on this?
0: So, yes, the climate change discussions and discourse around the world is very much focused on carbon, and that's something very normal. But we have shown in our research in the past that some of the renewables, although they produce less carbon, when it comes to their water impact and land impact, they have massive big water footprint. For example, biofuels on average are 70 to 400 times bigger in terms, have a water footprint that is 70 to 400 times bigger than some traditional fossil fuels. So if we go to a greener choice or a carbon less choice, it doesn't always mean that there are not other impacts. And we have to understand these trade-offs when we deal with them. Hydropower is another one that we sometimes brand as a clean energy, but we know that building a hydropower dam results in a lot of ecological footprint. Reservoirs also have high evaporation rates and lose a lot of water. So that means that they have high water footprint. So what we try to remind here is that, first of all, you have to choose the energy sources that are suitable for each community. Hydropower might work in Brazil or Canada or Norway, but it's not necessarily the best choice for California or Iran, where I come from. So that's something to keep in mind. But also, we have to pay attention to the fact that now we are adding more energy demand. Post-Paris, one of our challenges, post-Paris Agreement, one of our challenges has been to decarbonize and reduce power consumption. So we keep adding renewables, but at the same time, we are increasing consumption. That means that we are not making progress. Decarbonization would be only successful if, at the same time that we are increasing demand, we also retire the fossil fuels that we rely on. That means that we have to produce more and more renewables, invest more and more in renewables, but also not every type of renewable, the renewables that are cleaner. And then think about where we are placing those, where the energy comes from, which community is suffering from the consequences. If you're planting, if you're placing a power plant or a data center in a region suffering from water shortage or water scarcity, where communities are struggling, where farmers and rural communities are struggling, when indigenous peoples are struggling, then you're imposing additional cost to those people. Normally, they're not the main beneficiary of the data centers. They're not the service users. They're not the investors. And what we are seeing around the world is there is a lot of interest from the private sector in this market, a lot of push for further development and the placement.

0: judgments that are not based on the comprehensive thinking about all these impacts and consequences and what happens in the long run. In April, we also published a report about the critical minerals and the extraction of critical minerals, showing what is happening in Africa, showing what is happening in South America, where communities are suffering from the pollution. And essentially, we are seeing the reproduction of the oil extraction era. Critical minerals are the fuel of the 21st century. We are seeing a new form of, if you will, like an imperialism, where we keep extracting those resources. Those people don't have EVs, don't even have horses and donkeys, and we move their resources so I can drive my EV in North America and claim that we are contributing to a cleaner future. But in a way, we are saving the future generations in the rich countries of the world at the expense of killing people in some poor communities of the world. This is very dark, but it's a reality. It doesn't mean that critical minerals are
1: very
0: bad.
1: Very quickly, what are you calling for, Kaveh Madani?
0: Further transparency, further thinking about these things, further taking responsibility along the supply chains. And we are saying there that it's not only the developers who have to make decisions, but governments also have responsibilities. And us, users, also can be less consumptive. We now have an AI consumerism that we should be worried about. We can use AI less and more responsibly.
1: And before we go, I wanted to switch gears to ask you a question about Iran. You are an Iranian-born scientist. You were one of the heads of the Department of the Environment there. The threats to the water reservoirs. On Wednesday, Iranian media reported U.S. military strikes hit drinking water reservoirs in the south of Iran, damaging at least two concrete tanks, cutting off water for tens of thousands of people. Your response to the mounting concerns over the long-term consequences of the war on human health, land and marine ecosystems and aquifers, as well as the war's impact on global warming?
0: I think what I'm worried about is mostly the normalization of targeting civil infrastructure as a part of a war. So you want to take out a government, different strategies are insufficient, and at some points you start attacking infrastructure and, you know, to paralyze your enemy. Who suffers from the consequences of this? The poor community, the vulnerable communities. Now, we are seeing another incident in this war. This is not the first time, and we know this didn't only happen in Iran. The rest of the countries in the region also suffered from this, but in the case of Iran, this is another case where reservoirs or the water infrastructure in a poor community, in a rural community, gets targeted. Now, 10 villages lost their water supply. Two reservoirs got impacted. One of those tanks, the bigger one, had been recently actually developed and established. Who suffers from this? The civilians that you claim you want to rescue from that government. So they are the ones who have to bear the consequences. They are the ones who, even in normal times, are struggling with having access to clean water. And as a result of war, now they have to suffer further and further. This is just the short-term impacts. If you think about what happens as a result of all the emissions associated with the war, we are also, you know, going to pay the cost of that. If you think about how the economies would suffer, and when we know that the economies are in the resistance mode or in the inflation mode, they become more resources extractive, they become more polluting, then we know that the long-term consequences would be even more dire. What I'm happy about is that Iran this year has been very lucky, and nature has been much more generous than the politicians to the Iranians. So Iran has got a lot of rain this year, the rest of the region as well. But you know, that's a temporary relief. The long-term consequences would be severe. And we have already seen that it's not only the infrastructure that is being targeted. Think about all the pollution, all these tankers that beyond being targeted, the oil spills in the Persian Gulf, the petrochemical facilities, infrastructure, the refineries that are getting targeted in the coastline. all of those impacts would be there. Pollution would be there. People are not are going to fish, eat the pollution. Everything would be there for a long time. Even if the President Donald Trump and Ayatollah Khamenei shake hands tomorrow, these consequences would be there for generations. They would not only impact the Iranians. These are transgenerational and transboundary.
1: I want to thank you very much for being with us from Toronto, Kaveh Madani, the director of the United Nations University Institute for Water, Environment and Health, previously served as deputy head of Iran's Department of Environment. He recently won the 2026 Stockholm Water Prize, often referred to as the Nobel of Water. Madani and his colleagues have just released a major United Nations report, which we'll link to, called The Environmental Cost of Artificial Intelligence, Carbon, Water, and Land Footprints. Go to democracynow.org. Coming up, the attack on higher education. We'll talk about the mass layoffs at the New School and efforts to deport outspoken Palestinian Columbia University graduate student Mohsen Madawi. Stay with us.

0: David Berkley. This is Democracy Now!, democracynow.org, The War and Peace Report. I'm Amy Goodman, broadcasting from Sheffield Live in England, from the Sheffield Docs Fest. We turn now to the troubled state of higher education in the United States. The Trump administration's now attempting to impose its views on academic scholarship in universities by rewriting the federal rules that govern all of higher education. Last month, the Office of Management and Budget issued a new rule requiring all federal grants undergo a review to ensure they, quote, demonstrably advance the president's policy priorities. The proposal could threaten scholarly research and teaching on race, immigration, gender studies, and history, as well as research in the sciences and health. Another rule proposed by the Education Department would require colleges to have, quote, intellectual diversity in order to receive federal funding. The pressure from the federal government comes at a time of private, nonprofit colleges turning to austerity measures to deal with their financial challenges and declining enrollments. Last week, one of New York's most iconic universities, the New School, which was founded as a haven for anti-fascist, anti-Nazi intellectuals, laid off 19 full-time faculty, 68 staff members as well, along with coerced voluntary separations and early retirement. Since last year, December. These mass firings constitute a major gutting of the New School's full-time faculty. For more, we go to Jeremy Varon, professor of history at the New School, where he's taught since 2008, and he's president of the New School chapter of the AAUP, that's the American Association of University Professors. He's been personally impacted by the recent firings, took a two-year early retirement package. He's the author of three books, including most recently, Our Grief is Not a Cry for War. Professor Varon, thanks for joining us. Explain what's happened at the New School and then put it into a national context.
1: Okay, so with its severe and reckless austerity, the New School has struck a blow against its own faculty and students, its proud progressive traditions, and professors everywhere. Facing budget deficits of disputed origin, it's trying to fire its way to a balanced budget, including by firing full-time faculty and tenured professors. For those who are fired, it's devastating, of course. Most are in the social sciences and humanities, where the New School earned its global reputation as a haven for dissident intellectuals and critical thought. It was a completely top-down process. Nobody asked to be fired. And to the last part of your question, it's a chilling message to all of academia. Nationwide, the last 2 years have seen nearly 300 program closures and faculty and staff firings. And we fear that the number will grow as universities act more and more like corporations, concerned above all with the bottom line. So we are a cautionary tale and also a very live struggle where we still have current demands.
0: So talk about what's happened, your colleagues and you yourself.
1: Yeah, well, you know, we were told that we're not only dispensable, but a liability because we simply, you know, cost too much. So for an entire year, they were threatening to fire people. They wouldn't say who, they wouldn't say by what criteria. Very afraid of being fired, I took a two-year phased retirement, and I'll retire at age 61 and have to figure out how to pay the bills and afford health care. Without a salary or a profession. And then what they're trying to do is save money by letting go of the most experienced, most highly compensated faculty, and then shifting teaching labor to part-time, contingent, precarious, and less well-compensated, you know, faculty. So it's a cost-saving move that irrevocably alters the meaning of a faculty and diminishes, I think, the strength and reputation of the New School. And again, this is a model that's being followed nationwide and will be more so in the future.
0: Universities, how do universities fire tenured faculty?
1: Right. So tenure, you know, is typically awarded after a rigorous and lengthy process of evaluation. It's commonly seen as lifetime employment. It is a fundamental guarantee of academic freedom. You don't want trustees or administrators or state legislators firing people based on what they teach and what they write. And yet the New School has declared tenure essentially meaningless. They claim that you can declare an academic program deficient or simply restructured and fire people at will. And then our big concern is that, you know, presidents everywhere are watching and will lustily follow the New School model, which is an easy way to cut costs by attacking your own workforce.
0: A recent article and Hechinger report in NPR cites a report from the Huron Consulting Group projecting 442 private nonprofit four-year colleges are at risk of closing or merging in the next decade. This is a quote from Peter Stokes, managing director of Huron, quote, "We have too many seats, we have too many classrooms, so over the coming 5 to 10 years, this shakeout is going to take place," unquote. Jeremy Varon, what is the Huron Consulting Group and what is its history at the New School?
1: I mean, it's one of these management consulting groups that advises, you know, companies of, you know, many varieties in downsizing, austerity, internal reorganization. And the New School has had a sort of on again, off again relationship with Huron. They were one player in the recent austerity that the New School executed. And, you know, the statistics they cite are chilling. It points to a major, major decline of the place of higher education within the broad American cultural landscape.
0: And can you talk as a historian about the history of the New School? And back to its anti-fascist, anti-Nazi youths, German professors fleeing the Holocaust. What these cuts mean for the humanities and social sciences.
1: Right. So the New School was founded in 1919 in defense of free speech rights around World War I. In the interwar years, it was a safe harbor for dissident intellectuals persecuted by European fascism. In the decades since, it has had scholars in exile, and it's always tried to stand up for the underdog and the persecuted. And all over the world, Latin America, Europe, parts of Asia, it means something, and it signifies to the world freedom and resistance to authoritarian power. As you indicated, the recent cuts attack the humanities and social sciences. That's where a lot of the critical thinking occurs, you know, not exclusively. And we're afraid that the historic mission and legacy of the New School will be, you know, severely diminished. And we still attract free-thinking students who want to participate in this glorious history and mythology. But the administration is making all these things about the New School less true. And then the great irony is that if this kind of austerity can happen at the New School, it can happen everywhere. So faculties all over the country need to be on guard. They need strong labor unions, AUP chapters, and strong coalitions of faculty, students, alumni, and parents.
0: Jeremy Varon, professor of history at the New School, where he's taught since 2008, president of the New School chapter of the American Association of University Professors, has recently, as a result of the recent firings, took a 2-year early retirement package, author of 3 books, including Our Grief is Not a Cry for War. This is Democracy Now!, democracynow.org. I'm Amy Goodman. In other higher education news, we turn now to the latest news on the case of the Palestinian Columbia University graduate student and activist Mohsen Mahdawi. New legal filings show a federal immigration judge has sided with the Trump administration, ordering his deportation. Mohsen Mahdawi has filed an appeal backed by the ACLU. In February, another immigration judge dismissed his case, but it was reinstated after the Trump administration filed an appeal. In a statement, Mahdawi said, quote, "The administration is abusing immigration law to silence me for speaking the truth about Palestinian suffering and genocide," unquote. Mohsen Mahdawi is a green card holder who grew up in a refugee camp in the occupied West Bank, was arrested by ICE in Vermont in April of last year when he appeared for what he was told would be his U.S. citizenship interview. He spent more than 2 weeks in ICE custody before a judge demanded his release. He went then to New York and graduated from Columbia University and now is at SEPA. He's a graduate student there. For more, we're joined by Mohsen Mahdawi, who happens to be in Chicago at the moment. Mohsen, if you can talk about what your new strategy is for dealing with, have you gotten a deportation order?
2: First of all, thank you, Amy, for the interview, and it's a pleasure to be with you and with your audience. I want to talk about this case and what this case is really about. This is not just my case, but it is a driving to a deep question about the heart of this country that is related to the Constitution. And the question that is at stake, do we believe in the rule of law according to the Constitution, or do we believe in the rule of whoever is in power? And what the Trump administration has done with me and with other students, the crackdown on universities and weaponizing immigration laws, is unconstitutional. And my strategy now, after they have fired, after they fired the immigration judge who terminated my case and remanded the case, reactivated it, reinstated the deportation, and they deemed that I am deportable, and they gave it to another judge, I decided to not apply for a relief because I'm going to cut to the core of this issue, which is an issue that is related to the First Amendment. Do I have, as a green card holder, as a lawful permanent resident for 12 years, never committed a crime, do I have the rights that actually the citizenship questionnaire that I get tested on states that I do, which is, do I have the right to free speech, freedom of assembly, and freedom of expression? And now the decision that I decided to do and to take, a difficult decision because I am going full scale technically without a backup plan, going directly to the First Circuit because I believe that what the Trump's administration has done is unconstitutional.
0: And so your next step, and again, have they given you a deportation order at this point?
2: Yes, they have given, they have issued a deportation order to a country that is not my country, to Jordan. And it's not surprising, I'm not going to get in details about this because we will be litigating this as well. But it's not surprising that this government that is denying me here the rights in this country and denying my people in Palestine their freedom and their dignity is also denying my connection to the land itself. Now, this deportation order is on hold because, again, we have appealed to the First Circuit, which is a federal court. And it will not be, there would not be action until there is a decision from the federal court on this issue, on this matter.
0: And Mohsen, finally, I want to ask you, I mean, I covered your graduation as an undergraduate from Columbia last year. I mean, when you came down the aisle after being released from an ICE jail after a judge's demand and order, I mean, the place erupted. You got a standing ovation. You're now a Columbia graduate student. Is Columbia coming to your defense?
2: Columbia has not issued any statements about this. They have not reached out to give any kind of support. I see the double standard in comparison to the student who was detained last by ICE and released within 24 hours. They have not stood up and they have not given or provided any support. But I have to say, Amy, this is, it's not only that Columbia students who gave up, they have supported me and the Columbia community and did a standing ovation. We're talking about the whole nation, the whole country that is now refusing to side with Israel and is objecting to giving military aid to Israel that has been conducting a genocide, ongoing genocide against my people, and America that has been providing the weapons for this genocide, providing the political coverage for it, and sustaining it not only, you know, over the past 3 years, but this has been going on for more than 70 years. So the decision that, you know, the situation is I'm going to fight for what I believe in, when I applied to become a citizen in this country, because I deeply believed in the promise of this constitution. And I believe that taking it to the First Circuit will cut to the core of this matter. Immigration courts have been weaponized. Immigration judges can be fired by the executive branch. And we've seen that in federal courts, it's designed by the Constitution, according to Alexander Hamilton, Federalist Papers, in 1878, and that's Article 78 as well. And it says that there has to be a separation between the executive and the judicial. Therefore, there was a design that immigration, that federal judges cannot be fired, and they have to abide by the Constitution. That's why I'm taking my case to the First Circuit, and I believe that we will prevail in this, not only on my behalf, but on behalf of millions of people here who deserve to have equal rights, because the fight in Palestine and the fight here in America is interconnected, and it's about the dignity of all people and their equal rights.
0: Mohsen Mahdawi, I want to thank you for being with us. Columbia University graduate student detained over his outspoken support for Palestinian rights. We thank you for being with us and will continue to follow your case. Up next, Hell's Army, a new documentary about the Wagner Group. We'll speak with its director, Rick Rowley, back in 20 seconds.

0: Matters by Kassi Velaza. This is Democracy Now!, democracynow.org, the War and Peace Report. I'm Amy Goodman. As we turn now to the global rise of mercenary armies, in particular the Wagner Group, a Russian company founded by Yevgeny Prigozhin, which has employed as many as 50,000 fighters who have been active in Ukraine, Syria, increasingly across Africa. A new documentary by filmmaker Rick Rowley looks deeply at the Wagner Group and some of the journalists who exposed its activities. It's called Hell's Army. Let's start with a clip from the film in which a wealthy Central African businessman and politician discusses the Wagner Group's role in supporting the regime when rebel forces attack the capital city of Bangui in the Central African Republic in 2021. The clip begins with the dissident Russian reporter Katya Hakim.
1: Before leaving town, John is invited to meet a representative of the ruling regime, Fidel Guanjica, in his half-completed compound overlooking the capital.
2: Nine floors.
3: C'est pyramide, hein?
4: It's a pyramid, no? I am a pharaoh of Bangui. It's the Guanjica dynasty. There it is.
3: Je suis le maître du monde.
4: I am the king of the world. Like Titanic.
2: Yes, like Titanic.
1: Guanjica says that the regime here had been on the brink of collapse before Wagner forces arrived to save the capital from a rebel attack.
2: So Wagner was there to defend the city.
4: Yes, Wagner was there. They had helicopters, tanks. They did a good job of massacring them. War is not good, is it? But I tell you, Wagner, they are very strong.
1: The ruling regime had embraced Wagner, and it had become something terrifying. Mercenary army that kept authoritarian regimes in power while it conquered oil fields and gold mines.
0: That was a clip from the new film Hell's Army, which is having its North American premiere this afternoon in Washington, D.C. Rick Rowley will then hop on a plane and come here to Sheffield Live to the Sheffield Doc Fest, where the film will premiere here. We're joined now by filmmaker Rick Rowley, Academy Award nominated four-time Emmy-winning director, just won an Emmy for his film on HBO Max called Critical Incident, Death at the Border. And congratulations for that, Rick. I know you're going to be here in Sheffield very soon, but right now you're in D.C. Talk about Hell's Army.
5: So Hell's Army, I mean, I've been making films about war for most of my life because war reveals us. At its moral extremities, our deepest sicknesses become visible, not just as individuals, but as a culture. And so the return of mercenary armies to the battlefield after centuries of absence is more than just a change in military tactics. Democracies don't need mercenaries. They're what states turn to when war has become a tool of private greed. They debase soldiers and turn them into murderers. They debase the entire nation by the thugs and the gangsters who run it. And that's not only a problem in Russia. These processes, the rise of authoritarianism and oligarchy, we're seeing them right here in the United States and around the world. So this film is a warning sign of the horrors that lie ahead on this road. Authoritarianism and oligarchy are closing in all around us, but I still think that we can choose a kind of a different path.
0: And remind us what the Wagner Group is, who Yevgeny Prigozhin was, and his fiery demise in 2023.
5: Yeah. Well, so I've been tracking mercenaries since 2004, when I first crossed paths with them in Iraq. And Blackwater there, which was exposed by the brilliant reporting of Jeremy Scahill, was an inspiration to the Russian Ministry of Defense to develop its own mercenary capability. But when Wagner emerged from the shadows first in Syria, it was clear that they'd realized an ideal, a terrifying ideal, that Blackwater and all of its descendants had failed to do. Wagner put 30,000 soldiers in the field at one time. They were larger than most of the armies in Europe. They're the first private company to conquer a European city in 500 years. And, you know, as you saw in that clip, in countries like the Central African Republic, they're propping up autocrats in order, and while they seize oil fields and gold mines. I mean, when war is turned into a tool of private greed, it's a business that is always looking for areas to expand, and it's a scourge that should have been banned from the battlefield centuries ago. So Prigozhin's story and Wagner's story is incredible. It's like a parallel to the Hollywood film Scarface. Prigozhin was in a Soviet penal colony and was released into the chaos of post-Soviet St. Petersburg. He was a petty thug and a gangster who probably ran money laundering outfits, you know, casinos and restaurants linked to other figures in the underworld in St. Petersburg, who happened to cross paths with a rising star there, a former KGB agent named Vladimir Putin. And when Putin became president, Prigozhin became a billionaire. He was made a mini oligarch in charge of catering contracts for the state. But he really came into his own when the first Russian operations in Ukraine happened back in 2014. Then Wagner emerged as a mercenary that spread from there, first to Syria, then to several countries in Africa, and then came back to Ukraine during the full-scale invasion. He was Denis Korotkov, who's one of our main investigators and characters, and who has unprecedented, he was the first person to report of the existence of Wagner and has unprecedented access inside, looks on Prigozhin as sort of this pathetic figure. He's violent and vindictive, but he's also desperately eager to please Putin and his inner circle. But he was always just on the outside of it. Wagner was his chance to become a real player in the halls of power in the Kremlin, but he rose too high. And so other members of Putin's inner circle in the Ministry of Defense and the army saw a need to take over Wagner during the war in Ukraine after their success in Bakhmut. They were going to turn Wagner into just another part of the Ministry of Defense apparatus. Prigozhin knew that that was the end of his career and potentially a death sentence. So he staged one of the most insane uprisings in Russia since the fall of the Soviet Union. A column of tanks headed to Moscow. They shot down helicopters and planes. He called that off and ended up dying in a plane crash, or his body was discovered after a plane crash of a flight between Moscow and St. Petersburg. Very clearly, if not ordered, at least authorized by Putin. But the important thing here is...
0: And we just have a minute, Rick. Very quickly, we just have a minute. You followed two reporters in where Wagner Group operates now, how dangerous it is even to cover them.
5: Yeah, exactly. So Denis Korotkov, who's the first reporter to cover Wagner, he introduced us to Katya Hakim and to the whole team at the Dossier Center in the UK, an amazing group of investigators who gave us access to both the front lines, to leaked documents from inside and to insiders. During the course of investigating the Wagner Group, three of their colleagues were murdered in the Central African Republic. Trying to expose Wagner's presence near a Russian gold mine or a Wagner gold mine. So the stakes are incredibly high for them. This film began as chasing the world's most feared mercenary army around the world. But in the end, we realized that he could be killed. The leader of this army could be killed. But its model continues around the world. Oligarchs are turning to mercenary armies, and it's a scourge that needs to be stopped.
0: And we will continue to cover it. Rick Rowley, Academy Award nominated, four-time Emmy-winning director of the new film Hell's Army, having its North American premiere at DC Docs in Washington, D.C. Then coming here to Sheffield Live. Yes, we've been broadcasting from the studios of Sheffield Live and Sheffield Community Television Radio. Special thanks to Steve Buckley and Sangeeta Vasudev and to Jeff Williams and Abigail Turner. I'm here at Sheffield Live for the release of DC Docs, for the release of Steal a Story, Please. And
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I'm Mark Mathias, and in the hour ahead, we'll be listening to a flow of songs connected to one another by a theme that changes with every program. At 20 minutes after the hour, we'll pick up the tempo with something snappy, and at 40 minutes after the hour, we have the recurring segment Groovus Obscurus, when we'll take a close look at a lesser-known song to see what makes it unique and noteworthy. The playlist for every program leans toward the upbeat and the familiar, so whether you're here for the live Friday morning program from 7 to 8 a.m. or the Saturday evening happy hour edition from 4 to 5 p.m., stick around for the first tune, and then just go with the flow. And we're off. Welcome to Go With The Flow, everyone. And in particular, I want to welcome our listeners in other countries who have found their way to this KTAL program by way of the Mixcloud website, where this program is uploaded and known as Groovus Obscurus, to be heard at any time from any place on the planet with internet access. This 343rd episode of Go With The Flow is dedicated to our international audience, with every song on today's playlist being sung in a foreign language. So lucky you if you happen to be a multilingualist who speaks fluent Italian, French, German, Spanish, and or Portuguese, because those are the languages we'll be hearing in the hour ahead, along with one or two others. For the rest of us who speak none of those languages, we'll be left to contend with 13 songs that have pleasant melodies, infectious rhythms, and unless you're a regular Go With The Flow listener, we'll introduce you to a variety of award-winning international artists who have found themselves a home in the Go With The Flow music library. Also, another element of this playlist is the level of world-class musicianship involved in the recording of these songs. Certainly the artists themselves, but also keep an ear out for the musicians backing up these singers. And with that thought in mind, we'll start this playlist off with a foreign language song that brings all of these elements together. A song sung in French about a beautiful lady with no regrets. A tune that will give you some idea of what we'll be listening to in the hour ahead. A playlist of foreign language songs. Give this first one a listen and then just go with the flow.

originally recorded by a French artist in 1946, La Mer, with the first English language version of The Sea, recorded by Harry James and his orchestra in 1947. A song that's long since become a popular jazz standard in both languages. That version was by French-Canadian singer Chantal Chamberlain from her 2008 album, The Other Woman. Before that, the Gypsy Queens, a group of strolling or roaming musicians who came together in northern Italy and have been very popular on the party circuit of the rich and famous, strolling up the tables and singing songs like L'Americano from the self-titled Gypsy Queens album of 2012. Before that, a beautifully lyrical song sung in Spanish, performed, as you heard, as part of the early 2000s touring equestrian show Cavalia, the song La Vida, or Life, as in the life energy given off by a galloping herd of white Andalusian horses.

three-song set with a German language song by a four-piece pop rock band from England who also recorded this song in English in 1964.

The Gypsy Kings in 1989 with Volare, to fly, from the group's fourth album, Mosaic. Before that, Italian artist Filippo Neviani, who goes by the stage name Neck, N-E-K, with his Spanish language tune Las Cosas Que Defenderé, The Things I Will Defend, recorded on his 1992 self-titled album Neck. And the Beatles started off that snappy three-song set with their 1964 recording of I Want to Hold Your Hand, sung in German, in which they overdubbed their German lyrics onto the rhythm tracks of their original English version, and later released the German version on their Something New album. You're listening to Go With The Flow on KTAL Community Radio. I'm Mark Mathias. And today's playlist theme is foreign language songs, inspired by the notion of listeners tuning in this weekly KTAL music program by way of the Mixcloud website, where anyone anywhere with internet access knows this program as Groovus Obscurus, which is also the name of a weekly special segment coming up in about 10 minutes. To begin the second half, another Go With The Flow favorite from French-Canadian jazz singer Emily Claire Barlow, who began today's playlist, but this time a song sung in French that American music lovers are sure to be familiar with.

Brazilian singer-songwriter Chavan with Asa, or Wing in Portuguese, recorded on the 1987 album Portrait by multi-Grammy-winning guitarist Lee Ritenour. Before that, New Jersey-born jazz singer and multilinguist Stacey Kent with Ces Petits Rien, These Little Nothings, from Stacey's 2007 album Breakfast on the Morning Train. And go with the flow favorite, Emily Claire Barlow, began the second half of today's playlist with These Boots Are Made for Walking, sung in French, recorded in 2012 on her award-winning album Sul Sessoir. All right, time for a featured foreign song for today's Groovus Obscura segment, a song with the potential to carry you away should you have the luxury of being able to sit back with your eyes closed and go wherever this music takes you. Otherwise, carry on with whatever you're doing while this song titled Dream is beautifully sung in Italian as Sogno.

regular Go With The Flow listeners will have heard that version of George Gershwin's Summertime on several past episodes of Go With The Flow. That's Africa's Angélique Kidjo singing in the language of Fon, F-O-N, recorded in 2000. And today's Groovus Obscura segment began with Andrea Bocelli, his 1999 recording of Sogno, or Dream, in Italian, the title track of Andrea's fifth album, which has sold more than 15 million copies worldwide. I'll send you off into this new moon weekend with one final song recorded in a language that has baffled linguists for years. But first, a quick thank you to our local listeners here in Las Cruces who've recently really stepped up their support of this all-volunteer community radio station with not just financial donations, but participation in our local KTAL-sponsored events. You folks have made it possible for KTAL to afford some upgrades to our otherwise antiquated broadcasting equipment. 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Until then, have a lovely weekend wherever in this world you may be. Ti amo.

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1: I'm Dr. Anthony Lizerwitz, and this is Climate Connections. As the climate warms, many areas are experiencing more rain and flooding. And Jennifer Glenister, owner of New Morning Farm in central Pennsylvania, is feeling the consequences of extreme and unpredictable weather firsthand. At her farm, she grows organic fruits, vegetables, and herbs to sell at farmers markets.
2: Everything from arugula to zucchini?
1: Glenister says in the past, low-lying areas in her farm flooded regularly in the winter, when vegetables were not growing. So she could prevent erosion by planting cover crops that hold soil in place with their roots. But now, she says floods sometimes hit during the early growing season and destroy young vegetable plants.
2: That's hard.
1: But she says losing soil to erosion is worse.
2: I can plant another crop. I can't replace the soil.
1: So to adapt to the changing climate, Glenister is now growing fewer crops in her low-lying fields. Instead, she's asking neighbors on higher ground to grow crops that she can buy and resell at farmers markets. She's determined to persevere.
2: It won't be the way it was. It won't be the way it is now. But I think within our community of farms, we can continue to grow food and serve our customers.
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0: Welcome to Between the Lines, presenting news and analysis of critical issues affecting our communities, the nation, and the world. I'm Scott Harris. This week we present Salon.com writer Sophia Tesfaye, who talks about her recent commentary titled Barry Weiss Brings Trumpism to 60 Minutes, raising the alarm about Trump-allied billionaires' threat to press freedom and democracy. Freddie Guevara and Liam Henry, who described their voyage with the Global Samud Flotilla to deliver humanitarian aid to the people of Gaza, which was violently intercepted by the Israeli military. And Christina Harvey, executive director of Stand Up America, who discusses her group's kick-out corruption tour to expose how corruption in Washington is driving up costs for everyday Americans. But first, we begin with a summary of some of the week's underreported news stories.
1: AAFS, Infrastructure and Energy, a little-known U.S. company with operations in Sarajevo, Bosnia, and Herzegovina in the former Yugoslavia, is close to securing a $1 billion contract to build and operate a pipeline across the Balkans. The proposed pipeline would transport natural gas shipped from the U.S. to replace supplies from Russia. The company, which has no experience building an energy project close to this scale, does have one special qualification: personal connections to Donald Trump. The company's representatives include Jesse Binal, a MAGA lawyer, and Joe Flynn, the brother of former Trump National Security Advisor Michael Flynn, who pled guilty to lying to the FBI and was later pardoned by Trump. Both men worked to overturn Trump's defeat in the 2020 presidential election. A Guardian investigation revealed how international relations are changing under the Trump presidency, which blurs the line between government policy and the enrichment of the ruling family and their allies. But the stakes are higher than simple corruption. U.S. intervention in the pipeline deal could empower ultra-nationalist Serbian politicians to undermine the peace deal that Washington brokered in 1995 to end the Bosnian War that killed 100,000 people, many who were Muslim civilians, massacred by Serb paramilitaries. The M23 rebel group that occupies much of the Eastern Democratic Republic of the Congo and controls critical rare earth minerals used in modern electronics, such as tin, tungsten, and tantalum, is seeking to make deals with Western governments and corporate investors. The political wing of the Rwanda-backed M23 rebels are currently under international sanctions. M23 soldiers control Goma, the principal city in the eastern Congo with a population of some 15 million people in an area the size of Mississippi. While M23 is working to build a parallel administration independent of the government, the Trump White House is building close ties to the DRC leaders in the capital, Kinshasa. In March, the U.S. imposed sanctions on Rwanda's army, the M23's main supporter. The Congo government hired Eric Prince, who leads a U.S. mercenary force to retake territory in the DRC's South Kivu province. The Economist observes that while diplomatic talks have stalled, a military victory for one side or the other is unlikely. The longer the conflict goes on, the more likely it is that Eastern Congo will become a state within a state. In December, immigrants inside Boston's famed Faneuil Hall were pulled aside during a naturalization ceremony, moments before they were to take the oath to become American citizens. In the months since, immigrants, who were all vetted and screened, have waited in vain to reschedule their citizenship ceremony. Other green card holders around the country have also had their naturalization ceremonies canceled in recent months. Now, a group of 14 green card holders who were prevented from taking the citizenship oath are suing the Trump administration, charging that immigration officials are unlawfully delaying their naturalizations. after an Afghan citizen shot two National Guard members, one fatally in Washington, D.C. last year, the Trump regime suspended immigration decisions for citizens from what they describe as 39 high-risk countries subject to a full or partial travel ban. The plaintiff's lawyers argue that the delay violates federal immigration law, which requires the government to make a final decision on naturalization applications within 120 days. They maintain that the administration has also violated the Fifth Amendment by basing naturalization decisions on national origin. This week's news summary was compiled by Bob Nixon. For Between the Lines, I'm Anna Manzo.

0: CBS News, once considered the United States' preeminent news network, closely identified with iconic anchor Walter Cronkite, has over the past year been shattered by new corporate owners who are aggressively dismantling the news division to curry favor with Donald Trump, who labels media outlets critical of him as the enemy of the people. CBS parent company Paramount Global was acquired by Skydance Media in August 2025 in an $8 billion transaction brokered by Skydance founder and CEO David Ellison, backed by his father, Oracle founder billionaire Larry Ellison. As the Ellisons await federal regulatory approval for their proposed $111 billion merger bid for Warner Brothers Discovery that owns CNN, they hired Barry Weiss as CBS News editor-in-chief, who's implemented major editorial changes at CBS Evening News that's resulted in a loss of millions of viewers. More recently, Weiss, who has no TV or broadcast news experience, has begun demolishing the CBS award-winning weekly news magazine 60 Minutes, the nation's longest-running and most-watched news show. In recent weeks, she's fired key producers and correspondents, including Scott Pelley, who's worked at the show for 22 years. Your reporter spoke with Sophia Tesfai, a senior writer at Salon.com, who talks about her recent commentary titled "Barry Weiss Brings Trumpism to 60 Minutes," raising the alarm about Trump-allied billionaires' takeover of many of the nation's media companies and the threat posed to press freedom and democracy.
1: The title of my analysis is that, you know, Barry Weiss brings Trumpism to 60 Minutes, and it's her management style, right, in that she has replaced veteran producers, and at CBS News writ large, she's brought in people who don't have experience, and that's something we've seen time and time again in the Trump administration, inexperienced people elevated to top positions where they then do damage to the institutions. And I think that is where Barry Weiss is directing CBS News, starting with 60 Minutes. Starting with CBS Evening News, actually, to be frank, with Tony DeCoppel, but that's a different subject, kind of.
2: Yeah.
1: But yeah.
0: Sophia, among other accusations, Scott Pelley says that the new CBS News editor, Barry Weiss, sent a note to 60 Minutes executive producer Tanya Simon, also now fired, asking that a report on the ICE agent murder of Renee Good and Alex Preddy in Minneapolis include false information that bent the truth to fit Donald Trump and Stephen Miller's false narrative justifying the killing of Good and Preddy. I thought this was some of the most damaging accusations to come out of this very sad episode of the destruction of CBS News as a flagship news program in the United States.
1: Yeah, I think you're right. I think it's like probably the first concrete allegation of Weiss's editorializing in the Trump administration's favor in a way that's actually concrete. I mean, both Celia Vega and Sharon Alphonse obviously made allegations, but they didn't give examples. And so, yeah, the Scott Pelley allegation saying that Weiss asked that the Trump narrative be repeated, that the protesters be covered, as he said, I think more violently, in a more violent light, and that it was presented that Good was escalating her vehicle towards the officer whose name is escaping me. And yes, and so Scott Pelley's allegations are pretty damning. And I think it's very interesting. Barry Weiss was slated to appear at a marketing conference in Arizona, and she canceled it. She also relatedly did not attend the first staff meeting for the show after Pelley was fired. So, you know, she's not answering for a lot of these drastic moves that are happening under her watch. And I think that's also indicative of the broader problem of the Trumpism inexperience, right? Like this naif more or less coming in to a complete iconic legacy institution and just wreaking havoc and then not having an explanation for anything.
0: The recently defeated leader of Hungary, Viktor Orban, had successfully captured most of Hungary's media by having his billionaire buddies take over media outlets that were no longer independent and pumped out propaganda favorable to Viktor Orban. And that seems to be the model, the authoritarian playbook model that Donald Trump and his administration were following almost to the letter. And it continues, of course, as we've been talking about with the Ellisons and other billionaire owners of media companies. You know, we're talking about Jeff Bezos and the Washington Post, the Murdoch family, Mark Zuckerberg, Elon Musk, Patrick Soon-Shiong at the LA Times, Michael Bloomberg. This goes on and on. Maybe you could comment briefly on Hungary and the authoritarian playbook model of an authoritarian government sidelining an independent media, as Donald Trump is clearly trying to do.
1: Yes, absolutely. And I think that Hungary, obviously Steve Bannon and the far right have, including Donald Trump, have long explicitly stated that that is a model that they'd like to replicate here. But also, it's important to look at what's happening post-Orbán in Hungary and how the new leadership is breaking all of that down and the connections to the actual right-wing media, alternative news spaces in the U.S. and the funding. It's all very a little dark. But I do want to mention Project 2025 and the Heritage Foundation, for an example, closer to home. And the FCC chairman that was appointed by Donald Trump, Brendan Carr, was an author of Project 2025. Heritage Foundation has connections to Viktor Orban. So yes, this was explicitly laid out in their playbook that was Project 2025 and is now being implemented by the authors of Project 2025. Carr at the FCC has gone after Jimmy Kimmel, has gone after The View, has gone after Disney writ large, all for offending Donald Trump's sensibilities, more or less. Mm-hmm. This is, at this point, extremely explicit. It's, the actors themselves are not trying to hide it, is what I like to say. And so trying to report on this as if these are neutral actions is almost, it's getting impossible. This is very nefarious and very apparent.
0: That was Sophia Tesfaye, a senior writer at Salon.com. Find a link to her recent commentary titled Barry Weiss Brings Trumpism to 60 Minutes and Related Analysis by visiting our Between the Lines website at btlonline.org. The Global Samud Flotilla, the largest effort so far to break the Israeli blockade of Gaza and deliver humanitarian aid to Palestinians there, consisted of 52 boats and more than 400 volunteers from 41 countries. The boats were intercepted and boarded by the Israeli military in two waves in May, with flotilla crew members aboard the boats arrested and detained. Upon their release, most of the volunteers reported being subjected to torture and abuse, including some who said they were sexually assaulted and physically attacked, resulting in broken bones. Two American flotilla crew members, Freddie Guevara and Liam Henry, recently spoke about their experience at the Palestine Museum in Woodbridge, Connecticut, reminding their audience that Palestinians suffer much worse treatment at the hands of Israel on a daily basis. Freddie and Liam are experienced sailors, both having learned their sailing skills aboard the Clearwater, the boat inspired by the late folk singer Pete Seeger, that's campaigned to clean up the Hudson River since 1969. Between the Lines' Melinda Tuhus attended the talk and brings us this excerpt of the pair's account of their voyage, abduction and detention by the Israeli military.
2: Liam and I both started out on the mission in Italy, and we were both intercepted in that first round of interceptions off of the coast of Crete. We had over 50 boats, I think, at that point, that were sailing from Barcelona and Italy. We were a part of the Italian fleet, the two of us, on two separate boats. About 22 vessels were intercepted April 29th off of the coast of Crete in Greek search and rescue zone waters with the aid of the Greek government. A little over 170 of us, civilians, humanitarians, doctors, sailors, a lot of humanitarians and activists were kidnapped in international waters, detained and brought aboard an Israeli naval vessel, and were detained there for about 2 days before being transferred to Greek authorities in Crete.
3: Yeah, so Freddie and I were together in that first, we're not on the same boat, but were part of that initial interception, which, yeah, again, it should be emphasized that it wasn't just the Greeks were not merely complacent. They were actually there. Like, there were Greek naval vessels present. There was also a Greek plane flying overhead at the time. And it took place in what you call the search and rescue zone. So it was in international waters and subject to laws under the UN Convention of Law of the Sea, spent around 40 hours. And at that point, there was a lot of confusion as everybody got back on their feet. But it was determined that a few days later that the fleet would keep going on, including the boats that had survived that initial interception. And because Freddie and I have the advantage of being experienced sailors, we were given a spot on a boat leaving from Greece, or two boats leaving from Greece, and were able to continue on with the mission, which eventually went to Marmaris, Turkey. And from there, that was the final leg, departed from Marmaris and headed along the Turkish coast for a while, and then turned southeast and went towards Gaza. And then the second day out from the Turkish coast, while we were in the Cyprus search and rescue zone, the Israelis military started picking us up at that point and apprehended all the ships over the course of a little bit more than 24 hours. It took them a while to get us all. There were a lot of us. We kept going. I believe the closest anybody got was around 90 nautical miles from Gaza, which does place this, even the second interception, as a kind of unprecedented intrusion of Israeli military power into the rest of the Mediterranean. Previously, the furthest that any of the flotillas had been intercepted was around 175 nautical miles. Those of us were captured in the second round of interceptions. We had been joined by comrades from Greece and Turkey, so there were around more than 50 boats, more than 400 of us. So it took two prison boats this time to pick us all up. I was back in the same one that Freddie and I had been in previously, and there was a significant escalation of violence compared to the first interception, and in general in terms of the way people have been treated during the previous global Sumud flotilla last year. Bears repeating, it's nothing compared to what Palestinians have to deal with on a regular basis and what the Palestinian hostages currently being held in occupied Palestine have to are confronted with. But there was a definite escalation. Words like torture have been used by the media. That is totally correct. Two of my crew members were tased in the face. People were brought on board prison ship and basically had each individualized little run through a shipping container before being let out into the enclosure where people were held. And essentially everyone during this point was subjected to violence. There were on our boat 35 confirmed fractures, possibly a few more broken bones. There were 11 definite cases of sexual assault. There were 3 cases of people being injected with unknown substances. I think it was 5 traumatic head injuries as well.
0: That was Freddie Guevara and Liam Henry, two participants

0: Donald Trump's second term presidency has been marked by his broken campaign promises to reduce the cost of groceries, energy, housing, mortgage rates, health care, and everyday consumer goods. Instead, his deliberate policies of imposing tariffs on virtually every country in the world, and the war he launched with Israel against Iran, resulting in the closure of the Strait of Hormuz, has fed rising inflation and caused the price of oil and gas to soar. But apart from growing opposition to what many now believe are Trump's reckless policies, recent polls find that there's an increasing public perception that Donald Trump is corrupt. Several recent examples of the president's alleged corrupt behavior include the widely condemned $1.76 billion slush fund he devised to dole out taxpayer money to his allies and January 6th insurrectionists, insider trading, no-bid defense contracts given to family members, pay-to-play pardons, the Trump family's multi-billion-dollar cryptocurrency operations funded by foreign actors, and a group of White House ballroom donors recently awarded $50 billion in federal contracts. In response to what appears to be an orgy of self-dealing and feeding at the public trough, the group Stand Up America and End Citizens United recently launched their Kick-Out Corruption Tour to expose how corruption in Washington is driving up costs for everyday Americans. The tour, whose first stop was in Tempe, Arizona on June 7th, will visit key battleground states ahead of the November midterm election. Your reporter spoke with Christina Harvey, executive director of Stand Up America, who talks about the goals of the Kick-Out Corruption Tour and some proposals to clean up rampant government and corporate corruption.
1: So we're teaming up with End Citizens United and national leaders to take to voters our message about the connection between the corruption in Washington and rising costs, and to offer real solutions for how we can get our government back to actually working for everyday working people.
0: So tell us about what's happening on the tour, who's speaking, and what's the purpose of the rallies, actions that are being organized in anticipation of the turnout project for November 2026.
1: Yeah, absolutely. So we actually had our kickoff event in Tempe, Arizona at Arizona State University. And yesterday's special guest was Senator Mark Kelly, who's someone who has been a true advocate for legislation to stop corruption and has really been a model himself of standing up against corruption. Yesterday, we talked a bit about something that he likes to call the Kelly Standard, which is his voluntary refusal to accept corporate PAC money, placing all of his assets in a blind trust, and making his schedule public so that voters actually know who he's spending his time with. And we had a fantastic crowd that came out yesterday, a really engaged audience, as we talked about really how Washington has stopped even trying to hide corruption. It's come out of the smoke-filled back room, and it's out in plain sight. We talked with folks about the Gilded Ballroom, whose corporate funders have received $50 billion in new and expanded federal government contracts. And voters are mad because they know that they're paying for those contracts. And we talked about how the cuts that Congress made last year and their billionaire budget to food assistance and school lunches and health care so that they could give their ultra-wealthy donors tax breaks are impacting Arizonans and their costs and their quality of life.
0: Yeah, I wondered if you could give some more examples of the corruption we're seeing, as you said, in our faces, because they are no longer trying to hide it. They may be trying to spin it, but they're not trying to hide it much. And that includes, you know, everything from domestic and foreign policy. You've got Jared Kushner, the president's son-in-law, doing deals, you know, with the Gulf monarchies as he's overseas trying to thus far unsuccessfully broker a peace agreement with the war the U.S. and Israel started against Iran. But the money deals are really front and center. I mean, they are not trying to hide it. And certainly one of the biggest recent

0: examples of corruption is the attempt by the Trump administration to negotiate with itself to give Donald Trump $1.76 billion in what's being described as a slush fund that he can give to anybody he wants. He's got sole control over it, and he'll be likely to give it to the January 6, 2021 insurrectionist that tried to overturn Trump's election loss that resulted in 5 deaths at the Capitol, including police officers, many injuries. At its heart, an attempt to overturn U.S. democracy.
1: Yes, there are so many examples. And I'm so glad that you brought up Jared Kushner, because, you know, one thing that people in Arizona and across the country are concerned about are rising gas prices and the prices of all the other goods that are going up because the cost of fuel is increasing. This illegal war in Iran is putting service members' lives at risk. It's driving up costs for Americans. It's destabilizing the global energy market. And at the same time, it's creating some really serious questions about whose interests are being served by this war. As you said, Jared Kushner, who, for folks who don't know, is Trump's son-in-law, advised him to enter into this war. And he has extensive business dealings in the Middle East, including in Saudi Arabia and Qatar, countries that are two of Iran's biggest competitors on the global energy market. And unfortunately, the Trump family possibilities for corruption when it comes to Iran don't end there. Trump's sons, Donald Jr. and Eric, own a stake in a drone company that was just awarded a defense contract to produce weapons used to defend against Iranian attacks. So whatever your view is on the war in Iran, we shouldn't have to wonder whether politicians' personal financial interests are influencing decisions that are putting American lives at risk or costing taxpayers billions of dollars. We should be able to trust that if they're taking us to war, it's based on national security, not on whether the president's friends and families stand to profit. And unfortunately, we have to wonder.
0: That was Christina Harvey, Executive Director of Stand Up America. Learn more about the group's Kick Out Corruption Tour by visiting our Between the Lines website at btlonline.org.

0: 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Thanks for listening on WZBC in Boston, Massachusetts, WOZO in Knoxville, Tennessee, KIDE in Hoopa, California, dozens of other community radio stations across the U.S. and abroad, and wherever you get your favorite podcasts. Our theme music was written by Richard Hill and performed by Mikata. This week's program was produced by Susan Bramhall, Mary Hunt, Anna Manzo, Bob Nixon, Melinda Tuhus, and Jeff Yates. For Between the Lines, I'm Scott Harris.
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2: This is a poetry moment brought to you by KTALLP, Las Cruces. I Never Pushed My Daughter by Tom C. Hunley. I never pushed my daughter in a stroller through the park. I never got lost in a trance as the trees seemed to listen as she tried out sounds in hopes of inventing words for the warm feeling of a full belly, a pink blanket, and for the first time a song rocking her to sleep. Instead, I read an online profile that said she loved pets and purple and singing and acting and had hurts that I would have to enter, scars like ravenous mouths I couldn't escape if I got close to her, like entering a haunted house with ghosts in it who don't mind being dead but want me to feel what they felt. I never held her on my shoulders up to the monkey bars, giggling, faux afraid of falling. No, I got her after fire got her, burned everything she knew. I could see it in her eyes. I felt like paper. Like if I touched her, it would torch me. But I told her this would go away and come back like traces of lightning bugs growing fainter and more distant. I watched Instant Family with her over and over, but only after she had lived through scenes she wasn't old enough to see in movies. I never tossed her into the air, laughing, sure I'd catch her. And if we played tag, a rolling boulder was it. And it wanted to flatten us. And if we played hide-and-go-seek, we each hid in the darkness inside of ourselves. Neither of us sure we'd ever find our way out. That was from a 2020 chapbook entitled Adjusting to the Lights, which won the 2020 Rattle Chapbook Prize. The poet, Tom C. Hunley. Tom C. Hunley says, quote, I started writing poetry at the age 18 after reading In the Desert by Stephen Crane. I have now devoted more than 30 years to the study of the delicious bitterness of my heart. Poetry. Right here on your community voice. Go ahead, do yourself a favor. Keep it locked.
3: From the Saturday Evening Post, this is the Post Perspective for June 12th. If you page through today's issue of the Post from 1954, you'll probably notice the large number of cigarette advertisements. All the big-name brands are there, taking up full-page ads. The cigarette makers were facing hard times. Just a few years earlier, a medical report was released that confirmed what had long been suspected. Smoking could kill you. To reassure customers, the tobacco industry took out full-page ads in America's newspapers. Titled A Frank Statement, they told readers that there was no definite connection between smoking and lung cancer. It could be caused by a lot of things. The cigarette maker said they were investigating the issue at their own research facilities, and they would be sharing their findings with the medical community. The point of the new campaign, as one tobacco executive put it, was to create doubt about the link between cigarettes and cancer without actually denying it. Whether or not it was the new campaign, cigarette consumption rose 30% over the next 7 years. There's more from the Post archives at SaturdayEveningPost.com.
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5: In 1954, the unidentified remains of the Bracero program farm workers from Mexico were buried in an unmarked grave. Tim Hernandez, author of All They Will Call You, will be hosting a discussion of this event at the Thomas Brannigan Library at 200 East Picacho Avenue on Tuesday, June 16th, from 3 p.m. to 4 p.m. For more information, the phone number for the library is 575-528-4000.

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0: All right, this is really an old-time fiddle number, and we haven't played this in quite a while, but it's called Patty on the Turnpike. Is that right?
1: Yeah, that's it.
0: Okay. Well, I'm enjoying this a lot, Doc, and I think we should get together more often, and we'd practice a lot, don't you?
1: I do, too, Bill. I'd love to pick a whole bunch more with you.

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1: Good night.
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ocean was in. Hey, this is Loki, host of the program Without Borders. Every Friday from 5 to 7 p.m., I'm going to drop by, see what condition your condition is in. In a brown paper bag, but then we're going to explore an eclectic mix of rock, blues, new wave, funk, disco, hip-hop, country, blues, jazz, a little bit of this and a little bit of that. I just dropped in to see what condition my condition was in. So we're going to hear acoustic blues to Zydeco, ABBA to Zeppelin. Your ears will be treated to both the familiar and the unfamiliar tunes. So join me, Loki, every Friday at 5 on KTAL LP 101.5 FM.

Welcome to Musical Celebrations on KTAL-LP 101.5 FM in Las Cruces. I'm Walt Rubel, and this is the show where we celebrate upcoming local events in song. And tonight, we are celebrating an event that's not exactly upcoming. It is here. It is tonight. And that is the Taste of Las Cruces. This is the 18th annual event to benefit Casa de Peregrinos. Casa de Peregrinos. Have more on that later in today's show. Let's get the music started with a song by the Mighty Mighty Boss Tones giving it to us live.

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0: best. 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So give me that crab macaroni and cheese. And that I said crab macaroni and cheese. And crab macaroni and cheese. And crab macaroni and cheese. Macaroni and cheese.
1: You know, that song almost feels sacrilegious. That is Pasta on the Mountain by the Leftover Salmon off of Stolen Roses, which is, of course, a Grateful Dead tribute album. Leftover Salmon is banned from Boulder, started in 1989. They are still together today. And, of course, they were doing their rendition of Fire on the Mountain, and that was off of Shakedown Street in 1978. For that, we had Thought Sausage by Widespread Panic off Don't Tell the Band. That was their seventh album in 2001. Widespread Panic formed in Georgia in 1986. Their last album was in 2015, and their last tour was in 2016. And we started that set with 1-2-3 by the Mighty Mighty Boss Tones off of Live from the Middle East in 1998. Mighty Mighty Boss Tones were a Boston band, started in 1988. They broke up in 2004, got together again in 2007, and broke up one final time in 2022. You're listening to Musical Celebrations on KTAL-LP 101.5 FM in Las Cruces. I'm Walt Rubel, and I guess I didn't have that microphone turned up loud enough, did I? I'm still getting used to this new board, and I've decided every time I cue up a song wrong, like I did for that fourth song, I'm going to blame it on the new board. That's not my fault. I got that wrong. I'd have got that right if not for the new board. Okay, so I need to let you know that we are celebrating Taste of Las Cruces, which is happening tonight. I'm not giving you a whole lot of advance warning on that, but it is, this is going to be their 18th year. From 5:30 to 8 o'clock at the Las Cruces Convention Center. And this is to benefit Casa de Peregrinos food program. Restaurants that will be sampling. I can't even give the pitch. I mean, it's happening. If you were going, you could sample their wares would be. And I will give them credit because they are all chipping in for Casa de Peregrinos. So give them credit where credit is due. They include the 1880 Tap House and Kitchen, Alma de Arte, Ben E. Keith, Caliche's Frozen Custard, Candy Freeze, The Chocolate Lady, Chris Comidor, Dave's Dogs, Elite Meals, Hacienda de Mesilla, Hamia Coffee, Jim Bob's Barbecue, K Zen China Bistro, La Posta de Mesilla, La Mesiera Salsa, the Las Cruces Convention Center, Las Cruces Public Schools Nutritional Services, Lorenzo's Italian, Las Corrales, I believe that's Corrales Mexican, the Luchador Food Truck, Lujan's Bakery, Miguel's Restaurant, Mocha House, Monet's Bakery, the New Mexico Vintage Wines, NMSU Flavors Cafeteria, Nothing Bundt Cakes, the Olive Garden, OMG Kettle Corn, Taqueria Que Pasa, Taste of India, Raising Cane's Sano, Urban Cane, Urban Cafe, Valley Care and Wellness Juice. And so those are the merchants who are going to be helping out Casa de Pere, or not, they are. I keep having a hard time understanding that this is going on. And if you're listening to this rebroadcast Friday, I am 2 days late. So anyway, let's get back to the music here. All these next songs will be about being in the kitchen. We're going to start with the Soul Kitchen by the Doors. Why isn't this working? Huh. There we go.

That's the wrong CD. Okay, if I play the right CD, it will work. See that? Golly, it works so good when you play the right CD. It's the new board's fault, people.

Oh, man. Was that song appropriate? What did we get up to, like 102 today? Something ridiculous like that. That was Kitchen by the Vagabond Lovers off of When I Was You in the year 2000. Vagabond Lovers formed in San Francisco in 1990, led by singer Patty Spiglannon. I don't believe they are still together. For that, we had Come On In My Kitchen. That was performed live by the Steve Miller Band. So I was, Steve Miller also did, I don't know if it was live or studio, a live version off The Joker in 1973. Song was originally done by Robert Johnson. Before that we had Kitchen by the Lemonheads off of It's a Shame About Ray. And that was their fifth album, 1992. Lemonheads formed in Boston in 1986. And that album, It's a Shame About Ray, was their first with Juliana Hatfield on bass. And boy, you could really hear the prominent bass line in that song really drives the beat. They broke up in 1998, reformed in 2005, and are still together. And we started the set with Soul Kitchen by The Doors off of their self-titled debut in 1967. You're listening to Musical Celebrations on KTAL LP 101.5 FM in Las Cruces. I'm Walt Rubel, and this is the show where we celebrate normally upcoming events in song. Tonight, the event is here. We are celebrating the 18th annual Taste of Las Cruces. It started at 5:30 and will be going until 8 o'clock tonight. And so here's my hope. My hope is that somebody is driving. They're a little bit late, you know, but that's okay. You get there a little bit late, you could still sell. There'll be still plenty of stuff to sample. And they're driving there in their car, and they're listening to this in their car. That's my hope, that it will still be appropriate for one person, if I could reach one person out there. Okay, so I want to tell you a little bit about Casa de Peregrinos. And that is what this is all for, tonight's event. Casa de Peregrinos started in 1979 with four residents from La Mesa, who had $3,000 to provide shelter, food, and storage for the homeless. And from those humble roots, it has grown to what we have today. In 2005, they moved into the Community of Hope campus and started the Emergency Food Bank and moved into the current location on West Amador. In 2009, they implemented their summer program for children. 2011, they hired Lorenzo Alba. I knew Lorenzo Alba way, way, way back when. He was, when I was at the Sun News, and just starting at the Sun News, he was the editor of the paper in Lordsburg. And that was not his calling. We had him on Speak Up Las Cruces several weeks ago. And he talked about he thought for a long time that he would go into the ministry. But it turned out that wasn't his calling as well. I mean, Lorenzo Alba, ever since he has taken over, has really led the expansion of Casa de Peregrinos. 2016, they implemented the senior mobile food pantry and the student pantries. In 2020, they bought a new site with 2 acres. It has 8,200 square feet of office space, 11,000 square feet of warehouse space. And they now serve, how many families is that every year? Let me get this right. They now serve those and families each year. I don't know what I was trying to say there. They now have 23 separate locations, I guess is what I was trying to say there. But anyway, Casa de Peregrinos, from those humble beginnings, boy, they have really stepped up through the generosity of Las Cruces residents. I mean, everything they do because people have donated, and not only their money, but their time and their food, and Casa de Peregrinos puts it all together. Okay, let's get back to this next set. We're going to go country. All right. Come on, Hank. This is about as country as you can get. But probably the most popular song ever written about cooking, I'm guessing. Here's Hank Williams.

0: Tasty.
1: As I live and breathe, now here's somebody I really didn't expect to see. Susie, what you doing down here on Rampart Street?
2: Well, hey, Buster, I'm just going down to Hobbit a Saturday Night Fish Fry.
1: Yeah, well, where do one have to be for that?
2: Have

0: nothing, Buster. You just gotta be an entertainer or a musician. Look at here, you got anything you gotta do?
1: No, I believe I'll go get in that fish fry.
0: Well, now, come on there.
1: Wait a minute, girl. Am I seeing double?
0: Well, is there gonna be some trouble?
1: No, I don't wanna bring you down, but your man's over there in the corner and he's acting like a clown.
0: What's he doing?
1: Man, he's rocking.
0: I didn't even know he was here.
1: Honey, that.

0: want to be dancing when I get over there. Now get out of my way.
1: Now, wait a minute, girl.
0: What's the matter?
1: Stop.
0: What's something happening?
1: Listen, here come the cops.
0: I'm going under the piano and hide.
1: I think it's too late, sister. I think we all going for a ride.
0: Look at here, honey. Did you get any of that punch there?

0: Baby, I was rocking.
1: I saw you rocking, but did you see me rocking?
0: I saw you rocking, girl.
1: What were you looking at?
0: Okay, darling, there's enough rumbling and tumbling going on around here.
1: Yeah, well, put down that drink.
0: You never seen such a hooping and a booping to the break of dawn.
1: I was rocking.
0: You never seen such a hooping and a booping to the break of dawn.
2: That's Saturday Night Fish Fry by Buster Poindexter with Susie Terrell off of Buster's Happy Hour in 1994. Buster Poindexter was the character played by David Johansen, who's probably best known as the lead singer of the New York Dolls. He died last year at the age of 75. Before that, we had Colonel John's Barbecue by the Asylum Street Spankers off of Strawberry in 1998. And we started that set with Hey Good Lookin' by Hank Williams. That was released as a single in 1951. And it is ranked number 19 on the CMT, Country Music Television, list of 100 greatest country music songs of all time. 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I'm Walt Rubel, and tonight we are celebrating the Taste of Las Cruces, which is actually happening tonight, and it is to benefit Casa de Peregrinos, which is our largest food pantry here in Las Cruces, and private food pantries like Casa de Peregrinos have become and will become much more important in this year and the years ahead as the federal government begins to draw down its support of these types of programs. H.R. 1, better known as the Big Beautiful Bill, will result in the largest cut to federal food assistance programs in our nation's history. The reduction to SNAP payments is expected to be about $187 billion, resulting in 4.3 billion people losing assistance. The state of New Mexico has passed state legislation to supplement those programs, but they have been forced to implement new documentation process. Yeah, four syllables in that word. I just avoid these multisyllabic words. They've been forced to implement new documentation process in order to meet federal guidelines, and resulting in people no longer qualifying for help. All of which is to say that while they have been critically important throughout their entire existence, the need for private, community-supported food pantries like Casa Peregrinos is greater than it has ever been, which is why we need to keep having events like they are having tonight. Okay, let's wrap it up. A final song, an ode, if you will, a tribute to the mighty, mighty guacamole.
3: We're going to give you something else now.
4: What's it going
5: to be? I don't know. Oh, come on. I don't know.
4: Oh. Guacamole!
5: Yes.
4: Yes!
3: All right, now we're going to pull it really out. We're going to really pull it out. I mean, there's only one thing we could possibly play after that, and it's this.
6: It's spicy, and it's green.
7: And it's illegal in 49 states.

0: it's green. It's green. It's spicy and green.
1: Avocado.
0: And it's very fattening, and you can put it right on your thighs. It just, you don't even have to eat it. You just kind of rub it on there and goes immediately. I had to work up. I wasn't always the guacamole king. I was a guacamole peasant for a very long time, and then I was promoted guacamole duke, and then I was the prince.
1: And it's green.
0: I was never the queen. Well, maybe. It was a Bohemian Rhapsody with guacamole, and then I was the king, and I rode through the land, distributing guacamole to everyone. And then I got in big trouble with the police.
1: Pull over. I said, a pull over.
0: There was a time when guacamole was illegal, and now we've had to turn it around. And in fact, you better watch out if you have any bean dip. Do you have any bean dip on you?
1: Back at the trailer.
0: You bet. Oh, man. Oh, because here they come. I can hear them now. They always do.

0: It's the Guacamole Police.
1: Oh, dude. That really stinks.
0: We're here to make sure that your bean dip will cease.
1: We don't have any bean dip.
0: When everyone eats guacamole, we will all live.

0: That's Guacamole King by Comfy Chair off of Live and Uncut from the Oregon State Fair in 1998. I would tell you a little bit about Comfy Chair if I knew anything at all about the band Comfy Chair. And I'm just looking up and I'm seeing that we've got two more minutes to go. I probably could have started the Pete Townsend song, but I won't do that. Instead, I will just remind you that you are listening to Musical Celebrations on KTALLP 101.5 FM in Las Cruces. I'm Walt Rubel, and tonight we are celebrating the Taste of Las Cruces, which is happening right now if you're listening to this on Wednesday evening. And it happened two nights ago if you're listening to the rebroadcast on Friday morning. But there will be another one coming around next year. This is the 18th, and once again, it is to benefit Casa de Peregrinos, the food pantry, and they do such a wonderful job feeding everybody here in Las Cruces that needs, not only in Las Cruces, what did they say, 17 different locations throughout Doniana County. So they are, they're out there doing the job, they are out there helping the folks, and Taste of Las Cruces tonight is to benefit them. Let you know about a couple things that we have coming up. The next one is going to be, we're going to be out at the Farmers Market a week from this Saturday. The band is going to be Who Remembers Autumn, so that's going to be awesome. We're going to move it up 1 hour. It will be from 10 to 11, so we won't melt our faces off. And then coming up after that, we are going to be celebrating our anniversary next month, and as part of that, we are going to once again induct three new members to the KTAL Hall of Fame, and we'll be putting out more information about that, but you will all have an opportunity to nominate your favorite host. Keep it locked in here on KTAL for the rest of the night. We have got DJ Topo Chica coming up next with the Latin Rhythms, and Wolfman Max after that with the funky.
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1: 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I'm Mike O'Leary.
2: And I'm Brian Cox.
1: And we are here today with Julie Lo Sanchez, a fellow KTAL volunteer and an athlete of many sports, which we will talk about in depth. 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
2: That's right, Mike. 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
1: 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You got to go see it. It's pretty neat, cool. Best time to watch is Saturday, at 9 a.m. That's when the dogs go for distance. And they dive off a long dock onto a narrow, shallow pool, and they just love it. Some of the dogs have to be kept outside because as soon as they see the platform, they just go bonkers. It's a lot of fun.
2: Well, Mike, this Saturday, it's that Dam Run Ride, and I'm not complaining. That's the actual name,
1: Dam Run Ride.
2: It's with the LC Roadrunners at 6:30 a.m. They're going to meet at Cholito's on Foothill out and back of the LC Dam Trails. Open to the public, run or bike, choose your path and distance, and meet for breakfast afterwards. Don't forget, it's that Dam Run Ride.
1: Yeah, damn thing. On Saturday is Walk with a Dock series. It's with the Las Cruces Roadrunners, and it's at Young Park from 9 to 10 a.m. This is the first of monthly walks every second Saturday of the month, and the walk will be with Dr. Davina Norris. Go to walkwithadock.org for details.
2: Well, this Saturday, NMSU Football Elite Prospect Camp. That's where all the kids come in to kind of show what they got. And it's going to be held at the NMSU football field. It's for players 9th through the 12th grade. It's Aggie Memorial Stadium from 6 p.m. to 9 p.m.
1: Mm-hmm.
2: There is a fee if you want to participate in that, but it is open to the public at no fee to go watch.
1: For viewing.
2: Yeah, and you might see some future stars, whether they come here or not, all of that. It's really cool, but they put them through like the NFL Combine.
1: Oh,
2: so
1: cool.
2: For more information, you can go to NMSU Football and check it out.
1: Okay. Also Saturday is the Las Cruces PAL presents the Sammy and Elba Burke Slugfest. It's at the PAL Boxing site, which is at 700 North Solano Drive. So PAL is the Police Athletic League. That's the first boxing organization here, the premier one, I think. That's where a lot of the former really good boxers have come out of. It starts at 2 p.m. There is an entry fee, and weigh-ins will be in the morning.
2: Monday, Tuesday, the 15th and 16th, it's the Mike Jordan Volleyball Camp, the GOAT. We're not talking basketball. We're talking volleyball, our very own Michael Jordan.
1: That's right.
2: He has a high school all-skills camp. Two sessions are 9 a.m. to 11:30 a.m. and 1:30 to 4 p.m. All players from 9th grade through 12th grade. It's at the Pan American Center, and you can register at michael.jordanvolleyballcamps.com.
1: Yeah. Good old Mike Jordan. A guest on our show. Next week, Monday through Thursday, the 15th through the 18th, is the Pedal E Ponder Girls Mountain Bike Camp. And it's open to girls grades 3 to 5. They'll have a different trail location each day, and they'll ride from 8 to 10:30 a.m. It's sponsored by the Friends of the Oregon Mountains Desert Peaks, Las Cruces Safe Routes to School, and the Paseo de Norte Health Foundations. 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
2: You definitely want to put this one on your calendar. It is next Friday, Saturday, and Sunday, the 19th through the 21st. It is the 34th edition of Basketball in the Barrio.
1: Yeah.
2: A basketball camp for underprivileged kids ages 6 through 10 in El Paso. And it's led by our very own and former guest, yeah, Russ Bradbird.
1: Yeah.
2: For more information, go to basketballinthebarrio.org.
1: Yeah, it's such a cool thing. It's a lot more than basketball. They play chess. They get books. They have guest speakers. It's a really cool deal.
2: You know, we actually talked about it on the show, and it was some life-changing stuff for some kids.
1: Yeah.
2: Start them off right.
1: It's a worthy event. The Las Cruces Public Schools have summer sport camps, and these are offered at each of the local high schools. There are camps for football, volleyball, soccer, basketball, and tennis. There are different age levels for each of the different camps. The camps run pretty much throughout June. You can contact each of the local high schools for more details.
2: 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That's located at 12060 LB Limebeck Road, starting at 9:30 a.m. It's open to the public, and I'm sure they're going to teach you kick flips and ollies and other stuff like that.
1: I don't know. You got me there. I'm sure they will. That's a better answer.
2: Okay.
1: Hey, New Mexico Senior Olympic Summer Games are coming into town next week from Wednesday the 17th through Sunday the 21st. Venues will be all around town. There's a variety of sports for athletes 50 and over, and they're coming from all over the state.
2: Well, they have Ultimate Frisbee. It's at NMSU. The group meets Thursday at 5:30 p.m. at the NMSU Horseshoe and plays Sunday at 2 p.m. at the NMSU Cisparo Park. All they ask you to bring is a light and dark shirt to play in, as well as cleats. All levels welcome. It's open to the public, and beginners are very welcome.
1: That's right. I used to throw the disc back in my day. Not a discus, a frisbee. We have a discus thrower at the table here. Okay, turn into local scores and news. The Oregon Mountain High School girls golf team, recent winners of the 5A NMAA state championships, were invited to compete at the 2026 National High Schools Golf Association National Invitational. That's at Pinehurst Resort in North Carolina, very prestigious. The team is currently raising funds to attend the tournament. The tournament is from July 11 through 13, and very soon we could have that couple member of the team and their coach on our show.
2: I'm hoping. So six local junior handball players are competed at the 75th U.S. Handball Association Four Wall Nationals in Tucson, Arizona last week. Weather seemed to be okay at that time. It's hot now, but three medals were won by Liam Herrera, won the 11-year-old division. Isaac Hogeen won the 17 and under division. And Colton Amadaris placed second in the age division of 10. Aiden Herrera almost placed while playing a weak hand due to a broken dominant hand.
1: Yeah.
2: That's insane.
1: Sucking it up.
2: I mean, could you imagine, you know, you're throwing righty and now all you got to throw is left and you competed.
1: Yeah, and he competed. That was pretty cool. The New Mexico High School Coaches Association will have the 4A, 5A Bob Ogas All-Star Classic Baseball Series this weekend. Here in Las Cruces. It'll be June 12th, 13th, and 14th at the Field of Dreams. Nine local high school baseball players will be participating, including Gunnar Guardiola and Isaiah Borunda from Las Cruces, Isaac Seldner, Michael Montoya from Mayfield, Alex Venegas of Oregon Mountain, and Ralph Silva and Cole Alons and Israel Molina and Chase Sanchez of Centennial. All three games will be played. Three games will be played, and on Friday and Saturday games are at 7, and the Sunday games are at noon. Now there are three or four teams.
2: Right.
1: I can't remember, and so all these guys are kind of split up. So it's not school by school; it's by position. So some of these Trojans will be playing with with, dare I say, Bulldogs.
2: Bulldogs and Trojans playing together. I don't know. They're usually friends after high school.
1: That's something to see, just to see that.
2: Well, exciting news. Mayfield High School pole vaulter Miles Odom won the greatest Southwest track and field classic in Albuquerque last Saturday with a vault of 15.11 1/4. That's not so good compared to what he did at state. He won state at the height of 16.7, Mike.
1: Yeah, that's just amazing.
2: Wow.
1: High school kid going 16.
2: This kid's going big
1: D1.
2: Kind of reminds me of Mario Stravania out of Bloomington.
1: Okay.
2: Bloomfield.
1: Yeah.
2: Went to LSU.
1: Okay.
2: Big time coach on the circuit, and he's one of the major guys in pole vault to come out of New Mexico. Cool. I can see this kid doing that.
1: Cool. NMSU Rodeo, yes, NMSU does have a rodeo team. It's a club sport. Have 6 men and 2 women qualified for the College National Finals Rodeo. That starts today and goes through the 20th. And the Aggies are competing in Cody, Wyoming. The men's team currently is ranked 3rd in the nation, and I'll keep you updated on results.
2: Well, NMSU second baseman Jonathan
1: Clow.
2: Was named to the College Sports Communication Academic All-Baseball Team First Team, that is. Clow has been placed on the ballot for the CSC National Academic Baseball Team.
1: So, he goes from the district now. He's in running for the national one.
2: Well, that's pretty cool. Jonathan also named to the Conference USA All-Conference Baseball Team.
1: Second team
2: this season.
1: Yeah, pretty good season for the kid. Amateur golfer Brandon Torres, who is a part of the NMSU's PGM program, will be playing in the U.S. Open, on June 15th, starting June 15th in New York. We hope to get some words from Brandon at some point, too. Hey, I've got some kudos to hand out. Conference USA announced the annual winners of the Jim Castaneda Postgraduate Scholarships. They only give 10 of these. We have more than 10 teams in our conference, so not every school got one. But one of the these are chosen for their academics, and Conference USA chose Dillian Goodman. And he is a backup Aggie running back. He graduated with a 4.0 in chemistry, and he plans to go to medical school in Pennsylvania. So congratulations. Kudos to Dillian.
2: And former NMSU baseball player, remember this name, Sammy Natera. He played here in the year 2020 to 22, was called up by the LA Angels and pitched in relief against my very own Dodgers. This weekend, Natera threw 2.2 innings of a hitless ball and had 4 Ks. This marks the 5th former Aggie to play Major League Baseball this year. Kudos to Sammy, and I know him. Great kid. And I'm excited he grinded it out, and he got his due.
1: Yeah. Kid from grew up in Ciudad Juarez, from El Paso, raised in El Paso, made it as an Aggie, and has worked his way up. And if you just don't understand how you get to the majors, it's not a walk in the park.
2: No.
1: It's a long, hard road, and we have 5 of them up there right now, 5 former Aggies. That's pretty darn cool.
2: Well, Mike, I'm excited about our next superstar. You want to bring it in?
1: Yeah, our guest today is Julie Lowe Sanchez. She is a multi-sport athlete and a senior Olympian, and she's also a KTAL community radio host. Welcome to the show, Julie.
0: Well, thank you. Thank you for having me. It's kind of weird.
2: Kind of weird being on that side of the mic? We were on that side of the mic yesterday.
1: We actually were.
0: I listened
1: to that.
0: Walton
1: Peters show, so we understand. We feel your pain. Hey, I want to have you tell us a little bit about growing up in an active household. Told me you did a lot. You guys did a lot.
0: Well, yeah, for one, you know, this was back in the 60s and the 70s when families did things together.
1: Yeah.
0: So, you know, I remember my mother, like I see a lot of mothers or women now that aren't very active. My mother wasn't really athletic per se, but she was always active. She'd go bike riding with us kids. My father did in the beginning. Later on, he didn't. It was just my mother and the kids. We'd play. We had a basketball hoop at our house, and we'd play basketball. We'd play horse. My mother and my sister, I think only one sister really participated, would play granny style, you know, with their, between their legs or whatever. But they participated, and, you know, it was, we'd go on hikes together, and and just walks around the neighborhood. And mm-hmm. we had a swimming pool. We'd all swim together. And it was just, it was weird because we weren't really a particularly tight family, mm-hmm. but we always were active together.
1: Activities,
0: you know,
1: brought you together?
0: Yeah.
2: And where was this at?
0: Well, I was born in California, kind of raised in California, moved to New Jersey when I was like 7, and then we moved to the Dallas area.
2: Okay.
0: Then we moved to Albuquerque, and as an adult, I moved back to San Jose with my parents and moved back here, and they moved back here, and so I've been here ever since.
2: Yeah. Nice.
0: About 30 years I've been in Cruces. Yeah.
2: Okay.
1: It's a good place to be. Who would you say was your role model as an athlete or for athletic events?
0: I talked about my father, but I have to say also Jack LaLanne, because I grew up watching Jack LaLanne.
1: Okay.
0: But my father was just a natural athlete, and he brought athletics into the home. I mean, we'd get a ping pong table, and he was just an expert at ping pong.
1: Yeah.
0: And we had a pool table. He was expert at pool and or basketball. He was an expert at basketball. But he started – the story I heard was he started Little League in San Jose, but I'm not too sure about that. I think it was just Southern San Jose.
1: Okay.
0: He started a Little League team – Little League down there. And we were – I remember there was – I don't know who – owned the field, the city, I guess, but there was just a field with weeds and everything. And we as a family and some friends, and we cleared it out and built the diamond. And us kids were responsible for picking up trash once the game started and everything. But it was fun. My father made a, you know, little trash picker-uppers.
1: Oh,
0: and,
1: nice.
2: And with the
1: fun.
2: Nail on the end,
0: yeah.
2: probably. Yep, the old school. You can't do that any nowadays. Those were the best tools to have to collect cans and to get a pick up the trash. Sure. I remember having one of those.
1: Well, you probably did some of that. You hang around a few ballparks in your day.
2: Well, definitely. But, you know, I grew up behind the Midway Lanes on the bowling alley on Picacho. And there's, you know, I dumpster dive, and I remember having that stick to get all the cans out of the dumpster to take for that. So I haven't thought about that. Thanks for bringing that up.
1: So you guys were active as a family. What organized sports did you, or not even unorganized sports, did you participate in when you were growing up? I think you were on a couple teams.
0: I played on a basketball team. The only time I played on a team when I was 9, and softball when I was 10.
1: Yeah.
0: I played on a team softball a couple of times since then, but only a couple of times.
1: Yeah.
0: In high school, I played soccer. And then, you know, after that, I got into karate and tennis and...
1: all across the board.
0: Yeah.
1: Yeah. Well, I know that in high school you wanted to play on the softball team, and you were going to go for the tryout?
0: Yeah. My freshman year, actually, it was a 4-year high school. Mm-hmm. So my freshman year, I actually did try out. We only had a varsity team.
1: Okay.
0: So I didn't make the team. A girl who was a pitcher did. Uh-huh. She was really good. And the coach just took me aside and said, you know, we only have a varsity team. If we had JV, you absolutely would have made it. And I was just kind of disenchanted. So I didn't try out the next year. Mm-hmm. And then my junior year, I was going to try out. I was all set to try out. I had the schedule down and everything. They changed the schedule on me. And my father, for tryouts, and my parents, we were going on a vacation together. And so I missed the tryouts. It ended up there were like... 5 or 6 other girls. They didn't notify that they had changed the date,
1: mm-hmm.
0: and they were going to try out, make a special tryout after we pushed really hard and said, you know, that's
1: BS. Not fair.
0: Yeah. And then I just decided, you know, I know most of the people on the soccer team. I've wanted to play soccer for several years. Yeah. I'm just going to go play soccer.
2: Do soccer.
0: And there weren't a lot of girls on the team, so I pretty much got on there just walking mm-hmm. on. But the coach... had talked to, and I always knew myself as a softball player. Mm-hmm. I only played at that point on a team once, but it was who I was. I was softball, and PE. I was a softball player.
1: Yeah.
0: So they told him, you know, well, she's a softball player, and he just put me in the goalkeeper, which is exactly what I wanted. Yeah. I was like, yes.
1: You're the only one who can hold the and touch the throw the ball, yeah. except for out yeah. inbounds.
2: Now, is this in California?
0: This was in Albuquerque.
2: Oh, in Albuquerque. Nice.
0: Yeah.
1: Okay. And so you've got some time, and you played for a couple of years in high school?
0: Soccer? Yeah, I played my junior year, my senior year. We were actually, I want to say, we were the state champion. Well, it was city-sanctioned at that time because my junior year was the first year. It was city-sanctioned, not state-sanctioned.
1: Okay.
0: So we only played teams in the city, and Sandia ended up getting the AP top spot. There was no championship.
1: Yeah.
0: And Sandia, we had a better record than they did. Mm-hmm. We had scored more points than they did. We had less goals against than they did. They lost a couple of games and tied us. We lost one game and tied them.
1: What school?
0: I was with El Dorado.
2: Oh, okay.
1: El Dorado.
2: There's always controversy in Albuquerque, right? It's just not the South and the North.
0: So we should have been the city champions. And so, yeah. And then I played soccer. I didn't even play soccer after high school until my father's business put up a team in an indoor league that had started.
1: Okay.
0: So I got on that team. And I just found I really love

0: Albuquerque, I feel.
1: Yeah, for those that don't know, I don't know the size ratio difference, but it's like half the size or so.
2: Well, a regular field is bigger than a football field.
1: Yeah.
0: Right.
2: And the
1: indoors kind of like a hockey rink. Yeah. Mm-hmm. So imagine just squeezing all that down. All those long kicks, all those long runs aren't so long anymore. You could, a good goalie could kick it from.
0: Yeah. Goalie, no, if you're not paying attention.
2: You've scored as a goalkeeper.
1: There you go. So yeah, it just ratchets up the speed and the intensity. It's a whole different game.
2: Yeah.
0: Do you still have some friends that you keep in touch with from the high school days or something like that?
2: I have like a best friend that's been just kind of weird. So we get in touch every once in a while, but mostly not.
1: Okay. Well, you mentioned earlier, but later on too, you rode your bike a lot.
2: Oh, I've always been a bike rider too.
1: Yeah, talk about growing up riding your bike.
2: Well, when we lived in San Jose, a lot of it was still dirt.
1: Mm-hmm.
2: One of the major roadways now was dirt.
1: Yeah.
2: And so when I was biking, and I've probably ridden a two-wheeler since I was probably five.
1: Yeah.
2: I would always want to go ride on that dirt. I don't know why. I can't really explain it. I've thought about it, and it's just fun for some reason.
1: It is.
2: So I'd go over to that dirt road and ride on the dirt road. It's not necessarily, you know, uphill, downhill. I just like riding in the dirt.
1: Yeah. It's so kind of fun running trails and stuff. Yeah.
2: So whenever we lived, we'd moved around a lot. We always lived towards the outskirts of town, so there were always open fields and stuff. So I rode in the dirt trails in New Jersey, and I rode in the new dirt trails in Texas. And I was actually anxious when we moved to Albuquerque because I was like, oh, we're going to move to the desert. Yeah, I can get a motorcycle. I need a dirt bike. And I eventually did. But Las Cruces, though, hasn't been too bike friendly for me because it's just too sandy for me.
1: Yeah. Yeah.
2: But
1: There's a lot of bike organizations in Las Cruces. One of these days we'll get you hooked up.
2: Yeah, well, hopefully when they open the new bike park over on the
1: East Mesa,
2: East Side Sports Complex, they'll be it'll be graded so it won't be so sandy. That's what I'm hoping.
1: I'm pretty sure. One of the you told me about a big crash you had.
2: Oh yeah, I loved riding in the dirt so much that I was riding in the dirt on a regular road bike, a regular 10-speed, with the skinny tires.
0: Oh, that's not going to work.
2: It did for a while.
0: You got to maintain a certain speed.
2: Yeah, this was before mountain biking was a thing. So that's what I did. At first I had like a 24-inch mountain bike because I was really tiny.
1: Mm-hmm.
2: I got that for my 10th birthday, and I rode that in the dirt. And then I got a little taller, and I wanted to have a bike that I didn't have to, you know, spin wheels so much that I could actually make some distance. So I begged my parents for a 10-speed, 20, you know, I guess it's 27-inch, I don't know, bigger tires. So the first one was probably 26-inch. And begged them for it for Christmas. They didn't want to give it to me. They're like, oh, you're 16. You should be driving a car. I said, I need a new bike.
0: Well, you think they'd take the cheaper route on that one, right?
2: Well, they wouldn't have bought me a car.
0: Oh, okay.
2: They'd say, you need to get a job and get your own car.
1: Yeah.
2: So so I was riding that bike in the Mesa just like I did with the other one, and it was no big deal. I was used to it, mm-hmm. and I used my legs and my arms as shock absorbers,
1: mm-hmm.
2: and I am very adamant about safety, although we didn't wear helmets back then either. And
1: nobody did, though.
2: Yeah, so I checked out the trail before. There was this particular trail I liked to ride, and I thought, I'm going to go off it a little bit. So I checked it out the day before, and there was a little, like, 2-inch cement block down at the bottom of a dip. And I thought, oh, okay. The next day, I went and rode it, and I forgot it was there.
1: Yeah.
2: And I'm going down, and I'm like, oh, crap. So I just try to turn a little bit and hold on as good as I can, use shock absorbers. Bam, I went sideways in the dirt.
1: Yeah.
2: And I was unconscious. And luckily, it was near

0: one of the holes of the golf course that took over part of my beloved bike tracks.
1: Yeah.
0: And they saw me and tore down the fence and came and got me and put me on their cart. And I was in and out for the next, hour maybe.
1: Oh, wow, wow. Pretty severe.
0: But they took me to the, my mother took me to the ER. And they found a tumor at the base of my brain. Of course, it had nothing to do with the bike wreck.
1: Right, right.
0: And I ended up having surgery on that when I was 16, and when I was 18, I had surgery on that a couple of weeks later.
1: So after without the crash, you wouldn't have known.
0: Right. Yeah. So without that crash, I wouldn't have known.
1: Yeah.
0: So I'm a firm believer that things happen for a reason.
1: Yeah.
2: Right. Definitely.
1: That's
2: cool. I'm in the same boat.
1: So you become an adult, and you get hard work, and you were working at in a physical job.
0: Yeah, I had a. So I was still active. I was jogging regularly and stuff. But there just came a point, you know, I've been working. I worked at this job for 30 years. But by that time, it was like not even 10 years quite. And I just stopped being physically active more than 10 years ago, almost 20 years.
1: Yeah,
0: for recreation, because my job was killing me. It was tearing my back up. I have back issues. I have neck issues, and I'll get into it. I have spinal stenosis, cervical stenosis, degenerative disc disease, and ankylosing spondylosis. It was all I could do just to work every day. I was just coming home and resting and getting to work the rest of it.
1: Mm-hmm.
0: But my back went out several times while I was working. I mean, one time. With sciatica and piriformis, I couldn't walk,
1: mm-hmm.
0: and I was afraid I wouldn't walk again. And the doctors asked me, "Well, how much function do you want?" I said, "I just want to be able to walk."
1: Mm-hmm.
0: So, they did suggest surgery. This is surgery for my neck, but I was like, "Nah." They're like, "Well, it could get worse." I'm like, "I'm okay. I don't need to do what I did before. I don't need to downhill mountain bike."
1: Right.
0: Which we didn't really get there yet. I don't need, you know, I just want to, I've got other hobbies. I got a lot of hobbies.
1: Mm-hmm.
0: So I'll just, you know, be a little bit more sedate. So.
1: Well, you did mention downhill.
0: Yeah, I mentioned downhill. So I got into downhill mountain biking because I like riding in the dirt.
1: Yeah.
0: I did try cross country. I knew I'd be very good at it. And I hated it. And then I was like, I want to go fast. I want to go downhill. I want to do that.
1: Yeah.
0: But most of the bike parks, at least then, and there weren't a lot of bike parks, mostly at ski areas, they have a speed limit, or they did have a speed limit.
1: Oh, okay.
0: It was like
1: right.
0: 15 miles an hour.
1: Yeah.
2: That's no fun.
0: Yeah. So I'm like, well, I can get away with it if I'm racing.
1: Yeah.
0: So I started racing, and yeah, you're going like 40 to 60 miles an hour.
1: Down a ski slope, basically.
0: Well, you don't necessarily go down.
1: Yeah, you're zigzagging.
0: You're going down.
1: But it's a hill. Yeah.
2: Well, pretty much you're following, let's say, the blue line or the green line, right? Pretty much on the ski slope. But, I mean, that's you get moving a little bit faster.
0: Yeah.
1: Yeah.
0: So I did the Kamikaze, just kind of a famous downhill race. I did that a couple of times, and I think that's where I reached my top speed, somewhere between 54 and 64.
2: Wow.
0: But
2: what type of bike were you using?
0: Well, I bought my initial bike was a Trek 930,
2: okay.
0: which is a cross-country bike with front suspension. Before the end of the year, I moved up to, I got a GT LTS 2, which is kind of also a cross. They didn't have downhill-specific bikes back then.
1: Yeah.
0: So I rigged it up for downhill riding. It came with regular suspension forks. I put on triple suspension forks, more like a motorcycle where the forks actually
2: move.
0: No, they attach to your handlebars, not down below.
2: Oh, really?
0: Yeah. And I upgraded the stem because the bikes would have.
1: Yeah.
0: Handlebars over the front wheel, which you don't want.
1: No,
0: so
1: that's where you end up.
0: Back, and I got riser bars and did a few upgrades to it. So it's a pretty nice bike.
1: Cool. Hey, we're at the bottom of the hour, so I want to remind anybody just tuning in, this is the Mesilla Valley Sports Show on KTAL LP 101.5 FM Las Cruces. 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Our guest is Julie Lo Sanchez, and we'll get back to our guest in just a second, but I just wanted to mention that our community radio station has such a neat variety of shows, and I'm just going to talk a little bit about some of the talk shows briefly. Monday through Thursday, we have a live talk show in the mornings. Seek them out. We have Randy with Think Again. We have Café con Leche. And then we have Speak Up Las Cruces, which Brian and I were on yesterday.
2: Yeah.
1: We had fun.
2: We met the Godfather.
1: Yes. And the...
2: And the Capo.
1: And the Capo. They got a kick out of Brian calling them that. But they're really fun, and they're local-centric. We deal with local topics and issues and people, and I just invite you to tune them on in. Let's get back, though. Let's talk to Julie. We were talking about some of her earlier exploits, and then she kind of stepped away from athletics for a while, right?
0: Yeah.
1: And then did you come back by buying a bike for rehab or something? Is that your segue back in?
0: Yeah, kind of. So I retired, and, all these years, I haven't ridden a bike for 20 years at that point. And I was like, gosh, I really want to ride again. And I thought, well, maybe if I got what I call a granny bike, mm-hmm. Where you're more upright.
1: Mm-hmm.
0: And so I bought a cheap bike at Walmart, and it was great. Yeah. I loved it. And I didn't have any problems with it. And
1: got
0: I was
1: back
0: like,
1: on the bike.
0: Maybe I can, do other things as well.
1: Mm-hmm.
0: So I started... with the Senior Olympics, I'd been wanting to do that for a long time. And you can do it when you're 50. And I was looking at 50, like, I'll be able to do that when I'm 50. And when I was 50, I was like, no, that ain't going to happen. So once I retired, I was like, well, and maybe I can do this. So I chose sports that weren't going to hurt me, I don't think. Yeah, So they're throwing sports. So I had done discus as a middle school sort of intramural thing.
1: Okay.
0: But, and I was pretty good at discus compared to the other girls anyway. And so I thought I'd do that. And I thought javelin might be fun too. So I did discus and javelin. And then... The New Mexico Games, that's the Doñana Games, the New Mexico Games, you get a certain amount of sports for the same price. So I thought, okay, well, I'll try shot put. I didn't think I'd be good at shot put. The reason being mainly because I had done Highland Heavy Athletics as well around 2007. And so I was pretty good at the hammer, which I had never done.
1: Wow.
2: So Highland, like the Highland Games?
0: Yeah, the Highland Games.
2: Nice.
0: In Albuquerque.
2: Okay.
0: And I did the
2: distance. Might have saw it. I mean, my wife's brother's wife does that. She competes out of Salt Lake, and we go up to Albuquerque to do the Highland Games, and I love it. It's such a great atmosphere.
1: We talking like the caber toss?
0: Yeah.
2: Yes.
1: Wow.
2: I mean, you're running with that big pole, and you launch that thing.
0: I couldn't do the caber toss very well. I couldn't do...
1: But you tried.
0: I tried, yes.
2: Right?
1: Okay.
0: So I couldn't do the stone, which is the equivalent to shot put. And I really
2: And what's
0: stoned.
2: The thing where you have to throw it over the bar? The sack?
0: The sheaf.
2: The sheaf. Okay.
0: And I stunk at that.
2: But you know what? The atmosphere there. Everybody's so welcoming.
0: It was so awesome.
2: And it's such an inclusive environment.
0: It is.
2: I love it. And I mean, we try to go back every year. My sister-in-law goes.
0: Yeah, I'm hoping to do it next year.
2: Yeah, nice.
0: So
1: cool.
0: Hopefully.
2: Cool. Okay. I might see you.
0: So I did the javelin and the discus and the shot put and, of course, the soccer accuracy. Mm-hmm. So...
1: And you enjoyed it.
0: And, yeah, I mean...
1: When was this? Years back?
0: Yeah. This was spring 2024.
2: Okay. So did you just tear it up and destroy the competition?
0: There was no competition.
2: So you did.
1: You were in your age group by yourself?
0: I was in my age group by myself. Okay. Which
2: yeah, but you're looking around, seeing what other people are throwing.
0: Yeah.
2: Did you do better than some of the younger people?
0: Yeah.
2: Okay, there we go. Let's get to the good stuff here. Come on, Julie.
1: Nice.
0: So I started, I started working out again, like stretching and stuff. After I retired, it took me a few months to go, what am I doing?
1: Mm-hmm.
0: So after the 2024 games, I had gained like 15 pounds as soon as I retired within mm-hmm. 2 months.
2: Mm-hmm. I think everybody does.
0: So I was like, oh my God, what am I doing? And I couldn't lose weight no matter what I did.
2: Okay.
0: So then I went low carb and intermittent fasting, and I lost like 5 pounds a month. And so I started feeling better, started feeling like I could do some more sports, and maybe I can do this, maybe I can do basketball throw, because I did that as a kid. Maybe I can do a softball throw, which mm-hmm. I'm going to do for the first time this year.
2: Softball mm-hmm. throw. So is that just for distance?
0: Distance, yeah.
2: You're going to go underhand or overhand?
0: Over.
2: Okay. I can't go overhand because it's all torn. You know, I got to go underhand because it's a natural motion.
1: She's a javelin thrower.
2: Oh, okay. So there you go.
0: Javelin.
1: Yeah. Wouldn't that be strange?
0: I actually, with all my medical issues and whatever, I feel better now than I have in like 20 years.
2: Yeah. Nice.
1: That's fantastic.
0: So
1: I got to ask, what led you to trying out those sports?
0: For trying out for the senior games?
2: Yeah, the senior Olympics and stuff like that.
1: Just doing it.
0: Well, as an older person out of high school, because you've got sports in middle school and high school and college, but after that, it's like, what do?
1: You're on your own.
0: So I've always been an advocate of the senior Olympics, and they actually have a New Mexico Games, which I just found out last year.
2: Mm-hmm. Nice.
0: Where it's open to all ages.
1: Yeah.
0: And they had started it back in the 90s or something like that, or the 80s.
1: Okay.
0: And I was like, wow, why didn't I ever know this existed? They don't advertise very much.
1: Yeah.
0: But I competed in archery last year with them.
1: Mm-hmm.
0: And I am amazed at the activities in Las Cruces in New Mexico. And it's like,
2: but wait, there's nothing to do in this town.
0: I know. I hear that all the time, and I'm like, are you kidding me?
1: Yeah.
2: So I want to talk about when you made that leap to go in.
0: To go into the senior games.
2: To go into the senior games and do it. How would you kind of coerce somebody? What advice would you give them if they're thinking about it? What was like, just do it? I mean, what would you tell them?
0: What I did was I went and watched the games.
2: Good idea.
0: While I was still working before I retired,
2: uh-huh.
0: and just to see if I could be competitive. And I don't mean win. I mean not look like a fool.
2: I agree. I think that we don't want to embarrass ourselves when we get out there.
0: So I was like, wow, these people are about my level. Some are above, some are below. But I was like, I can be competitive. This is cool. I can do this. So that's when I did it the next year because I wanted to be active again. And I was really fit when I was in high school. Ask Orlando. I was really fit. And I miss that feeling.
1: Right.
0: You know, like you just...
1: It makes you feel good.
0: Yeah. Yes.
1: Exercise makes you feel good.
0: Like you don't feel bogged down and worn down.
1: Healthy.
0: I'll give a short little story. Last spring, before I started losing weight, my nephew was visiting, and he was checking out a car that I'm interested in selling, and he wanted to look at the roof. And he looks at the roof. He goes, oh, this roof doesn't. I'm like, I want to see. And he goes, step up on the bumper and look. And I go, I can't. Well, step up on the wheel then. I was like, I can't.
2: Wow.
0: Now I can.
1: Right.
0: So it's that kind of thing. Not just feeling limited and feeling, you know, like just light.
1: Yeah.
0: And
1: it gives you confidence. Awesome.
2: Well, I think you gave the answer to what a lot of people need to hear is go and watch. And what's happening starting on the 17th, Mike?
1: Yeah.
2: The Senior Olympics. It's too late to register.
1: Right.
2: It's too late to get in. But you can do the first step that you recommended and that you did.
0: Yep.
2: Go out and watch. Check out the competition. Meet some people.
0: Yeah.
2: Because it's kind of cool meeting this people the same age, around here. And that would be...
0: And I think most of the people have a similar story. Like, they didn't play this sport. Like, I didn't do javelin
1: or
0: shot put. They didn't do this sport in high school or college. but they just picked it up. And
1: yeah, that looks fun.
0: Yeah.
1: Yeah.
0: So,
1: and there are easy ways to get the schedule, because we are all over town for those 5 days, 6 days. If you go to NMSO, New Mexico Senior Olympics, at NMSO at NMSeniorOlympics.org, mm-hmm. they have a couple versions of the schedule. And they'll tell you what sports are where and what day, and just go check them out.
2: And if you're really feeling froggy, you can volunteer.
1: Well, yeah, the date for volunteering has passed, but
0: I'm sure
1: that they would accept more. And you can go to nmseniorolympics.org/volunteer to do that. And I have threatened to do it several times. I haven't done it yet. One of these days I'm going to. I really am, because I know I'll enjoy it. Mm-hmm. Just watching the competitors. We had in our county games, we had a 97-year-old lady sprinter. Now, we might be able to beat her, but she's out there running jogging at 97. So, I mean, everybody's out there having a good time. Nobody's out there to become pros or anything. They're out there because they're enjoying it and the atmosphere and the competing.
2: Okay, Julie, I saw your eyes light up when I started mentioning ollies and kickflips and all that stuff. So tell me the story. I see here, did you start a skateboard business at once also?
0: That came about because I'm kind of known in my family for my sports. And
2: well, I said you're from California. That's where it was. The search for Animal Chin back in the day when it was, that's where it came from, in my opinion. You know?
0: Well, I started in Texas.
2: You started in Texas. Okay.
0: In 1974, before skateboarding got really big. I mean, it went through fluctuations through the decades. But my sister knew me as a skater, and I was into surfing. I didn't surf, but I loved surfing, and I always wanted to surf, and she knew it. So she was at a garage sale in a house in our neighborhood, and said, Julie, there's a skateboard for sale. And I said, how much is it? It's $1.25. I said, well, okay, I've got 25 cents. She goes, well, I have a dollar. So I don't know if she thought she would be able to ride, because she couldn't. No one in my family could ride a skateboard.
1: Yeah.
0: But I just jumped right on it. I don't know if I had good balance or what. I just jumped right on it, took off.
2: Ask, though, was it the ceramic wheels or was it the polypler thing?
0: It was the ceramic clay wheels.
2: Watch out, any tiny rock and you're eating pavement.
0: So I had my first real skates, I mean, I started skating when I was four, but my first real skates were metal wheels.
2: Metal ones, I remember those.
0: So the skateboard was clay wheels. And then my parents bought me a new skateboard that same Christmas that were plastic wheels.
2: Okay.
0: So
2: when the polyurethane wheels came out, that was the game changer.
0: Polyurethane came out, that was it.
1: Yeah. Now, you weren't doing too many tricks, though. You were...
0: I wasn't that much into tricks and stuff. I could do little hops and stuff, but I was really into speed and slalom.
1: Yeah.
0: But...
1: A common theme here with the downhill.
2: Downhill, speed, need for speed. Yeah. I mean, hearing all of this, I'm just going to dub you the... Jill of all trades, I think.
1: Yeah. No. Never met a sport you didn't like.
2: Right. This is awesome.
1: Or is there a sport you don't like?
0: Yeah. I can't think of one, actually. Yeah.
2: Water polo for me. I can't. That's too much. Yeah.
0: So my sister-in-law goes, my nephew Zach, she goes, well, he wants a skateboard. What should we get him? Or I said, oh, I'll get him a skateboard. So I started doing research, and I found out the 70s boards, the style, which they call cruisers, were back in again. And this was about 10 years ago.
1: Yeah.
0: And I'm like, well, heck. I couldn't find a wooden board. All I could find was plastic. Mm-hmm. And I was like, you know what? I'm going to make wooden boards. And my husband and I just came up with all these ideas of how we can make the boards unique, because I hate grit. Right. I hate that stupid grit take.
1: Okay.
0: I grew up riding barefoot. Yeah. I always rode barefoot.
1: Okay.
0: You've got much better grip with your bare feet.
1: Mm-hmm. Yeah.
0: But so I wanted to make something that would get grip without the grip tape.
1: Yeah.
0: And something more natural. And so I started this skateboard thing, and And I got registered and everything. I got tons of wheels that I still have and boards and everything. But two things happened. One, I didn't like the logistics, the accounting or all that.
1: Oh, sure.
0: How to pay taxes
1: the business
0: on this
1: end,
0: stuff.
1: Yeah.
0: And
1: paperwork.
0: And I didn't have time to actually make these boards and stuff. So I quit that. So
1: okay.
0: But I'm still holding on to it.
1: There you go.
0: Maybe I'll do it again.
1: Okay. You know, on this station, we have a lot of public service announcements, and I was driving one day and heard they were going to have a board-making event for kids at one of the museums, but I haven't been able to find it online, so I might have to call the museum, but you might call the museum, maybe. So we're kind of winding down here, but we still want to talk a few more things. Getting back to the Olympics... You participated in a few other ones, other sports too. I think ping pong and you said archery,
2: soccer accuracy, stuff like that.
0: Soccer accuracy.
1: Oh, the basketball ones.
0: Yeah, I just did the basketball this year for the first time. I just did the free throw.
1: Yeah.
0: I didn't think I could compete with the 3-point, but I'm going to try the 3-point at the state games.
1: Okay.
2: Now you mentioned your sister did granny style.
0: Yeah.
2: Did you do granny style?
0: Or no.
1: When you were kids.
0: All the women there did granny style.
2: Okay.
0: I've never been able to do it. It's harder than it seems.
1: It is hard. Rick Barry was the only guy in the NBA doing it because it wasn't easy.
2: I was so awful in basketball. They gave up and said, shoot granny style for a while. And then I it was uncool. It was totally uncool when you were in middle school. So, nope.
0: Yeah. So when we had the basketball hoop, I was like 8 or 9 years old.
1: Yeah.
2: Okay.
0: And they're like, throw like this. And I was like, I tried it. I was like, no.
2: I can tell that's not you. That's not you.
1: So let's recap your upcoming Olympic schedule.
2: Yeah.
1: So you've got free throw and 3-point shooting. I think those are on...
0: And softball.
1: And softball distance. All I think those are on Wednesday.
0: Yeah.
1: And then in the weekend, you've got javelin, discus, and shot.
0: Yeah.
1: And that's all?
0: That's it.
2: That's it.
1: That's enough. That's enough. But you've done others before, and who knows? You may do others again. There's so many different activities. It's really pretty cool. We already said about trying to encourage somebody to
0: with all my medical issues and problems.
2: See,
0: I mean, I'm not even supposed
2: great.
0: To be able to do what I'm doing.
2: Right. Yeah.
0: And I actually have some medical issues that require. Maintenance medication, and I'm not on them.
1: Yeah.
0: I'm not doing them because I don't like the side effects.
1: Okay.
0: I just be careful and take things slowly and do what I think I can do, and if I do that, I'll push myself a little further.
1: Yeah.
2: Well, I mean, I think based on the Senior Olympics, there's something out there for everybody.
0: I think so.
2: And
0: we've had people with the soccer accuracy using canes.
1: Oh, really? Okay.
0: In a wheelchair.
1: Oh, wow. Cool.
2: So soccer accuracy is, I don't know what it is. I'm just going to throw it out there. You kick a ball into a circle, maybe, or is it kind of be somewhere?
0: You shoot it into a goal, and they have the goal separated into 5 different sections.
2: Okay.
0: And you get so many points for each section.
1: Yeah.
0: And the goal is to get a perfect score of 50.
1: Okay.
2: Now, do they have skeet ball? I'm good at skeet ball.
1: I was just thinking skeet ball. Hey, let's change direction a little bit, because I want to talk for the last bit of time we have that you were an early member of the KTAL LP, Las Cruces Community Radio family, right?
0: Yeah, I came to my first meeting in January 2016.
1: Okay.
0: Station went on the air in late July, early August 2017.
1: You're right.
0: But from 2016 to 2017, I was getting kind of anxious and I had already thought about starting a podcast, but there was a problem with music licensing.
1: Okay.
0: So I decided to find some independent artist and ask them if it was okay if I played their music. So I started this entirely independent progressive rock podcast in February of 2016.
1: Okay.
0: And then I actually got on the air the first week of August. I didn't do a show again till Halloween. And then I got a regular show... in the spring of 2018, and I had that show for several years.
1: For listeners that don't know the genre of prog rock, just throw out a few names of some of the bigger bands.
0: Pink Floyd, yes, King Crimson, Emerson, Lake and Palmer, early Genesis from back in the early 70s.
1: Those are good ones.
2: Very first one's my favorite. Pink Floyd. I'm going to go see them. They got to go to the Sphere. As far as they're not going to play, but they got to put some type of Pink Floyd experience music there. I am there.
1: It will be interesting. I was at the Sphere for Wizard of Oz, and it was really cool. It was. Obviously, like music, and off mic, we talked about some of musical influences. Who's your favorite band?
0: The Beatles, hands down, since I was 3 or 4 years old.
1: Yeah. I mean, they're a foundation of popular music, and I would argue with anybody that would care to. They changed the course of music. They really did.
0: Yeah, I did a little thesis on them.
1: Yeah?
0: When I was in high school. And the funny thing is that my writing teacher was... a hippie.
2: Okay.
0: She had grown up with the Beatles. So the thing is, I hated doing thesis papers and research. So I just made the whole thing up.
2: Oh.
1: And I just didn't do the research.
0: The Beatles did this and this, and I made up my references. Uh-oh.
1: Okay.
0: And I got a D+ on it.
1: Well, there you go. She took your word for it. They took your word for it. That's funny.
0: She was a total Beatle freak. So
1: yeah.
0: It worked.
1: Well, have you seen any of the documentaries?
0: Most of them.
1: Yeah. The Peter Jackson one?
0: That one I have held back on for a while.
1: It's long, okay? And it's a little difficult in the middle, but it resolves at the end. It's they're not happy through most of the filming of this thing.
0: Yeah.
1: And it certainly shows. And it's a little uncomfortable. You're kind of, you're like in that room with them, go, well, I got something to do. I'll see you guys later. Because they're not having it with each. They're all tired of. But what a life they had to live. These teenage boys from a little working town in England are now the biggest thing in the world, and they live together, and they work together, and they grow up together, and all the experiences.
0: And it didn't even last that long.
1: Yeah, it didn't.
2: Right,
1: it
2: that's was, the crazy part. No.
1: Yeah.
2: I mean, it didn't.
1: You know, it happened so fast and so crazy, but.
0: That's when bands put out, like, Three albums a year.
1: Yeah. Absolutely, yeah, and they're just pumping them out. So you have two shows actually here on KTAL, right?
0: Yeah, I have the podcast is now on KTAL.
1: Okay,
0: and then my regular prog shows on KTAL. Both of them once a month.
1: Yeah, your prog rock show was a weekly show, but we relocated it to a once a month slot. And when is that?
0: The second Thursday of the month.
1: At what time?
0: 9 o'clock.
1: I think it's 10, 8 to 10.
0: No, it's 9.
1: Okay.
2: P.M.
1: My bad. In the evening, yeah.
2: Okay.
1: Yeah, yeah.
2: I'm like, wait, because Thursday we're on at 9, Mike. We're here.
1: No, in the P.M. So tonight.
0: Oh, yep. Yep.
1: Are tonight. We in the second? Yeah, it is tonight.
0: Yep.
1: Oh, perfect. I didn't even make that connection.
0: We got some Beatles, Compodium, Cathedral, God, who else did I play tonight? Cell 15, which is an excellent independent band. I'm starting off the show with that.
1: Yeah, I know you still put a lot of the lesser-known bands, those independent bands, which I think is really cool. And that's what KTAL's about. You know, we play songs and bands that nobody else plays.
0: Yep.
1: And that's the coolest thing. It is.
2: Well, based on the plethora of everything that you have done up to this point, what's next? I mean, this should be exciting news here.
0: BMX.
2: BMX.
1: Yeah?
0: Yeah. I just recently, actually, I never got into BMX.
2: Okay.
0: You know, it was for little kids. Found out there's an older crowd that are doing BMX. And
1: nice.
0: I've already got a bike. I've already been to the pump track in Chaparral. And,
2: Well, I might be able to find some... Vans and some parachute pants, and we could really take it back to the 80s and get this thing going.
1: Well, let's talk a little bit before we've got less than 2 minutes now, but about that new bike trail that's being proposed on the East Mesa, because I know you had some input or you've gone to some meetings.
0: Yeah, they had a survey, which is down now, but there's going to be, it's going to have 4 different sections, including a pump track, which if people don't know, it's where you've got little doop-de-doos all around, and you just go by momentum.
1: Yeah.
0: You don't have to pedal. And there's going to be an interscholastic racetrack.
1: Mm-hmm.
0: And
1: a singles track, a skills course.
0: Yeah, yeah.
1: A bunch
0: it's
1: of cool
0: be so
1: stuff.
0: Cool.
1: They're in the construction or the planning phase now. Construction begins this fall, and hopefully in a year we'll have it.
0: Yeah.
1: I think it's going to be great and a nice addition.
0: Yes.
1: Another addition. Boy, the East Mesa complex is growing leaps and bounds.
0: I was awesome. Excited. I wish it was closer to my house. But.
1: Yeah.
2: Well, we're in Las Cruces. Everything's close, right?
1: Yeah.
0: Really.
1: Well, last few seconds. Anything else to say?
0: Just like keep active, keep moving. You'll feel great once you do it. And anybody can compete, whether you're skinny, heavy, short, tall, old. Do it.
1: Absolutely.
2: Even ugly, Mike.
1: Yeah. Me? You? Us.
2: Me, us.
1: We have faces for radio.
2: That's
1: hey,
2: right.
1: Guys, that's a wrap on the Mesilla Valley Sports Show. Thanks again for tuning in. Thanks to Dean in the booth making it all happen for us. We'll see you again next week. Same time, same channel.
0: All right.
2: All right, Batman.
1: Take care.
0: Thanks, guys. Peace.

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0: Walt Rubel,
2: Nancy Baker,
1: Jamie Bronstein,
0: and Peter Goodman. I'm Walt Rubel, and I've been asking people questions as a journalist in this community since 2001.
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7: 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I'm Stuart Kelter, host of Delving In. Join me in the joy of learning about science, history, ethics, and social policy, among many other topics. But beware, increasing one's knowledge leads to more and more questions. If that appeals to you, stay tuned. Today's guest, Benjamin Robert Siegel, is a history professor at Boston University and former writer for Time magazine. His writing has appeared in both mainstream media and academic journals, focusing on economic issues that affect everyday life, including food production and drug supplies. His first book, Hungry Nation, Food, Famine, and the Making of Modern India, published in 2018, explores the struggle of newly independent India to overcome famine and malnutrition. His second book, Markets of Pain, Opium, Capitalism, and the Global History of Painkillers, published 2 months ago, tells the story of opium, its cultivation and trade, both legal and illegal, and its role in the building of empires and the fomenting of international conflicts. Siegel's next book will be about the price of protein, that is, its political and environmental costs. This interview will focus primarily on his most recent book, Markets of Pain. So, Ben, welcome to Delving In.
8: Thanks so much for having me.
7: So first off, Ben, congratulations on your new book, Markets of Pain, which must have involved a massive amount of painstaking research, pun intended. I think you made the right choice of title, Markets of Pain, rather than Markets of Pain Relief, which would not have been as catchy a title and wouldn't have the ironic connotation. So tell us how you became interested in the topic, which seems to combine a number of your longstanding involvements.
8: Yeah, thank you for that introduction. I'm trained as a historian of South Asia, but I often work on South Asia's connections with the wider world. And I was interested in thinking about opium for two reasons. First, I had written a great deal about the agricultural life of modern India, the commodities, not just the food commodities, but the other commodities that India produces for the world. And around 2015 or 2016, this was in the midst of, I think, one of our first major reckonings with the opioid crisis in the United States. And it dawned on me that we were thinking about a raw agricultural commodity that is very much present in 19th century histories of economics, of trade, of the making of the modern world, but disappears in the 20th century. And so it was drawing a connection between these two stories of the 19th century histories of opium, its fundamental role in the economic life of the modern world, and what we were experiencing in the present day with a pharmaceutical material that had a very different kind of political and economic lives.
7: So opium, which most of us know, is derived from a particular species of poppy plant. Its Latin name, Papaver somniferum, refers to its soporific qualities. Opium has been around for a long, long time. What's the earliest known use? What was it used for? And how long ago did people recognize that it was addictive?
8: Well, this is a great question. This is a hotter question than you might think. There are references to somniferic substances in ancient Greece, in the ancient Persian world. Opium itself probably comes from Central Asia, was known in antiquity, was used as a great number of medicinal preparations in the early modern, the medieval and early modern world. It's very easy to grow. You can grow a poppy in your backyard. You could do it in New Mexico. I could do it here in Boston. It grows in almost all temperate climates in the world. The addictive qualities of opium have always been known, but I think in the 19th century was when there was a greater confrontation with the ideas of addiction. And part of that had to do with its incorporation into wider commercial networks. So it went from something you could grow at home to something that was traded at great volume. Of course, in the colonial world, the British in particular, but any of the other European powers, but also different ways of using the poppy. You can make a tea from a poppy. You can eat opium gum. You can smoke it. In the 19th century, there were new ways of both using alkaloids from the opium poppy. So you could use morphine and codeine directly. And then in the middle of the 19th century was the introduction of the hypodermic needle. And you saw the first confrontation in the United States with addiction, mostly from Civil War veterans who used it for pain relief. So by the 19th century, something that had been used as a traditional remedy for much of recorded history was known to be addictive in new ways, but partly because people were using it in new ways.
7: And just to be clear, the poppy seeds that you get in the grocery store, yes, those are from a poppy plant, but not the poppy plant.
8: Those could be from Papaver versumnifrum. It's a pluripotent crop. Papaver versumnifrum is the one that you can grow. It's sometimes you'll see a California poppy, or you'll have ornamental or decorative botanical poppies. Again, it's the easiest thing to grow. To get opium, you have this pod, and you lance it, and you get this latex from the side of it. And if you let that dry, and then you scrape it, you let it dry and cure over a couple of days, you have opium. It's a very easy crop to grow.
7: But what I'm saying is that the poppies that are not used for making opium might have some resemblance chemically, but just it would be not commercially viable.
8: Not commercially viable, yeah. But sure, I think there was a poppy seed bagel on Seinfeld. It was a kind of reckoning with this. But yeah, a poppy is a poppy is a poppy.
7: So on the international front, the most famous conflict involving opium involved Great Britain and China, one of the more nefarious episodes of the British Empire. So what were the roots of the opium wars and how did they play out?
8: So opium was the crop that was used to fund and to administer empires, the British Empire in particular. Opium was cultivated in China, and this is not the core of my book, but this is the background story. Opium was cultivated in China. It was also cultivated in India. It was cultivated across Asia. In the 19th century, the British, as part of imperial expansion, sought an opium monopoly in China, which essentially meant that they were running drugs from India to China. So from two opium-growing regions in northern and eastern India, the ascendant British Empire sought to control the shipment into and sale of opium in China. This led to two opium wars and one of the first kind of great confrontations between China and the West. This is a big historical sore point. The Opium Wars are remembered very acutely in contemporary China, and they're seen as a moment of Western intervention in Chinese affairs, which they, of course, were. I think one thing that's important to say for my purposes in thinking about the 19th century history of opium is that opium, the scale was immense. Millions of peasant cultivators in northern India were involved in producing opium for millions of consumers in China. It was a violent and coercive commercial enterprise. It also was probably the agricultural commodity that made the British Empire run. It was a lucrative, powerful industry. And without it, I think it's improbable that the British Empire would have spread as far or lasted as long as it did. It was deeply important to mid to late 19th century British imperial finances.
7: Yeah, you wrote that it was the biggest source of income for the British Empire after taxes.
8: Yeah, there were other commodities, tea, rubber, jute, rice were important, but nothing as important as opium.
7: And then just to give a sense of what it was like from the Chinese point of view, you wrote that China called it the century of humiliation.
8: Mm-hmm. This is the erosion of Chinese sovereignty. This is the end of the Qing dynasty, or it would lead to the end of the Qing dynasty. And it casts a very long shadow over Chinese politics, even to the present day.
7: It's hard to think of another instance of a country going to war to force the other country to buy stuff.
8: It certainly has contemporary resonances. One of the things in thinking about this book, and this book takes us almost to the present, is to think of the ways that trade, medicine, and commercial life and geopolitics are all sewn together in a way that feels very 2026, but was very much a late 19th century creation. Supply chains that ran across the world, intense gunboat diplomacy, commercial pressure, direct pressure, military confrontation to keep channels of commercial life over. The substance is interesting in this case because opium is it's a narcotic. It was both a medicine and a drug of abuse. I think we see a lot of resonances between that world and the one that we live in today. They're familiar to one another.
7: So Indian farmers were mobilized by the British to produce opium for the Chinese market, the profits for which were made possible by the ridiculously low wages and working conditions of the Indian farmers. I think you've already touched on what was involved in creating or extracting the opium from the poppy, but give us a little more detail. What was involved in this labor-intensive process?
8: If you go to an opium-producing farm in northern or central India today, and I had the chance to do that in 2018 as part of writing and researching this book, you would see something that looks very close in many ways to what you might have seen in the early 19th century or the mid or late 19th century, which is usually an extended family, women and men alike, maybe more women than men on average, who move through a field, get poppy pods as they are maturing, probably be early in the year, scoring poppies, which is to say taking a knife and cutting incisions, lancing the poppy in the field, and doing that a couple of times over the course of a week or so, and then coming back and scraping off opium gum into tins, into different kind of collection instruments, letting it cure, sending it off to a central depot. What you see now in northern India, central India, it's the only place in the world where this is still done legally. We can talk later about what the other ways of producing opium are. Is sent off to one of two central depots in northern India. And this is what you would have seen in the 19th century as well. Opium agencies, and there were two of them, were big administrative units in northern India, and they were collecting the opium that would then get sent to first to Calcutta, then later in the 19th century to Bombay, and they'd be sent overseas, primarily to China, but also to Southeast Asia, and later in the 19th century to East Africa and the Middle East as well. So this was a global trade that all began in a relatively concentrated region of northern and central India.
7: And I would think that this process of scoring them and scraping them would be backbreaking enough that you would need to use opium to get over the pain of that the extraction process was causing you.
8: Many people did. This was also, again, this was a folk remedy, too. When you read 19th century accounts of what opium was used for in India, colds, dysentery, diarrhea, palliative care, any number of things, it was often used for fussy infants, which is not a parenting trick that I would recommend. It's a pluripotent cure, and that wasn't just the case in India. That was also true in the United States. In Europe, where opium, both directly and as part of other later commercial preparations called patent medicines, were used really widely before the birth of a modern pharmaceutical industry, which I'd probably date to around the 1880s or 1890s.
7: Yeah, and I think we're seeing that sort of mentality even now. There was a headline in the Las Cruces Sun News about the new obesity drugs being maybe good for cancer. When you have a blockbuster drug, you want to find as many uses for it as possible.
8: They certainly are both pluripotent, and perhaps in somewhat different ways.
7: So how did the opium wars come to an end? My understanding is that this was a gradual process in the early 20th century, and it only came to a definitive end with the end of the British Empire and the independence of India in 1947. Is that about right?
8: Yeah, a bit earlier than that. One thing that is important is that By the end of the 19th century, most of the world, and this is on account of prohibitionists who were in Europe, in the United States, but also in India and in China, most of the world had agreed that opium was no longer a viable or acceptable product for global trade and commerce. It was increasingly seen not as innocuous, but as something that was a drug. It was caught up in the temperance movement globally in the late 19th century. So the idea that you could just sell opium freely, or not freely, but to move it across the world outside of medical or pharmaceutical channels was unacceptable. And so the birth of modern narcotics regulation is something that we see starting the late 19th century, things like the Harrison Tax Act in the United States, but the birth of global prohibition, and in many ways, the birth of a lot of our international organizations come out of this moment where there's a kind of consensus move that opium is unacceptable. Britain was very divided on this point. Britain obviously had a great commercial interest in continuing to sell opium to China. Gradually, that trade came to an end in the 19th century as prohibitionists also won in Britain. This was deeply contested in India. Many Indians, many Indian nationalists agreed that opium was an unacceptable item of trade, but there was a lot more ambivalence among princely rulers in India who had a lot to gain economically from it. Some Indian nationalists thought that there was a role for opium, both domestically as part of an early fledgling medical system, or to sell overseas as a resource. In the end, and we can talk about this later, India found a pharmaceutical market overseas for it. But this was not a given at the turn of the 20th century as the Opium Wars came to an end and opium was seen as something new, really suited for pharmaceuticals and medicine and not for regular trade.
7: So in terms of the prohibition movement, it's a little different than the prohibition of alcohol, it seems to me. First of all, opium is not as available as and as easily made as alcohol is. But the other difference, I think, is that whereas the prohibition about alcohol was a kind of a domestic issue, because it didn't involve an international supply chain. Whereas the prohibition of opium was trying to save foreigners in a way. And so that was impressive.
8: The story of, call it global humanitarianism, is deeply tied in with the conversation around opium and opium prohibition. And you're right, these are different kinds of products. You can, French wines aside or specialty products, you don't necessarily need to move alcohol around the world. You needed to do that with opium. So this was a question of geopolitics. It was a question of, call it humanitarian concern. There was a deeply Protestant evangelical component to it. Many of the prohibitionists in India who railed against opium were Christians, either born Christians or converts to Christianity. There was many of these things came together in the opium prohibition movement, which also was taking place in the United States, where it brought together very different ideas about substance use and race, both on the East Coast and the West Coast.
7: Before we go on, let me just identify the radio station in case you're just joining us. 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I'm Stuart Kelter. My guest today is Ben Siegel, Benjamin Robert Siegel, a history professor at Boston University and the author of, and most recently, of Markets of Pain, Opium Capitalism, and the Global History of Painkillers. So even though British control of India ended, this by no means meant the end of India's opium industry. So what market or markets did India next sell to?
8: India, when it became independent in 1947, had many difficult choices to make about their future of the economy. Some were about questions of industrialization and how the country was going to industrialize. Would it be socialist? Would it be capitalist? But a big question that Indian nationalists faced was what to do with this vestigial opium industry. This was a lucrative industry. It was a raw agricultural material that had been tapered down in some ways, but was still a possible form of foreign reserve income, which India really needed for its goals of industrialization. And so India undertook very quickly after independence what I would call an early pharmaceutical marketing campaign, where they looked to the pharmaceutical industries of the United States and of Europe, as well as a number of other countries, including Japan later on, and tried to sell opium as a raw agricultural product that India alone was uniquely positioned to sell. I think it's important to mention here that the other major global supplier of opium in this period for pharmaceutical markets, but also illicit markets later on at the same time, was Turkey. Turkey, first the Ottoman Empire and then the Republic of Turkey, was the source of a greater quantity of the world's pharmaceutical opium, so opium that got turned into things like morphine or codeine. They had nationalized that industry a number of times, but most recently in the 1930s. So there was a bit of competition between Turkish opium and Indian opium in this period. And the question was always the same for global buyers: which country could produce and sell opium reliably without diverting it to the black market? Once you're producing opium, you can turn it into morphine, can turn it into codeine. That's things that are done in factories. It's not a terribly involved process. You can make thebaine, which is a precursor drug for many of our other kind of later generation opioids. But you can also turn it into heroin. It's a pluripotent crop that is easily to make into either an illicit drug or illicit drug. And the line is very blurry in this period between these categories. So India made a decision to market its opium industry as modern, as reliable, as secure. And in this, they were positing themselves against Turkey as a place that was seen as, would become to be seen by the 1960s as more a risky source of illicit opium.
7: And it sounds like at one point, India was able to convince the buyers that they were the more reliable market compared to Turkey in terms of not diverting what they were growing to the illicit market. And also, I just want to mention here that the price that you can get from the illicit market was way higher than you can get for pharmaceutically, something like 100 times more lucrative.
8: That's a reality even today. So this is a big question, is that it's always tempting to sell opium to the black market. But there was both a real problem and a PR problem as far as both India and Turkey were concerned. So Turkey, which produced a great deal of the world's pharmaceutical opium, was also vestigially connected to a lot of the European and North American black markets in heroin. So a lot of Anatolian opium made its way to Europe, made its way to the United States via the famous French Connection. Runners brought opium, which then could be turned into heroin, was processed into heroin, usually in the south of France, in Marseille, and then was brought to cities like New York. So if you had looked at New York in the 50s or 60s, a lot of the heroin would have come from Turkish fields originally. That was a real problem of where, of smuggling, of diversion, of where these crops went. Indian opium also traveled as well, but it tended to travel in regional markets. It went elsewhere in South Asia. It went to places like Hong Kong. It was less visible in some ways. They both were intense bureaucracies that employed a great number of people. They were secure in some ways, but there were many points of diversion. And this was a major problem globally in the middle of the 20th century, the question of diversion and what these markets were also producing.
7: Okay, so here I'm going to invite you to put on your sociologist hat and not just your historian's hat.
8: Uh-oh.
7: Why was the American market for opium, or does

0: 2%, call it about 15 years ago, and people have revised that numbers in different ways. But it is true that Americans do use a lot of opioids. I don't think that this is anything innate about Americans. I think demand is fairly universal, both as a both for pharmaceutical use and recreational use. What I think you see in the 1950s and the 1960s as the United States post-war ascent, its ability to control global markets, the rising strength of the dollar, the American capture of many of the world's regulatory mechanisms, many routes of raw materials lead to the United States in this period. So that's a slightly different story than, or maybe it's connected to the story of why the American opioid crisis of the last 20, 25 years or so has been so profound and so profoundly disproportionate in the United States. But I think part of this story is a part of America's post-war ascent and its control of global markets and its subsequent fracture.
1: Okay, and then as we'll get to later in the interview, there's also the factor of the rapaciousness of American capitalism in exploiting people to buy this, to use this stuff. It's almost a parallel to the opium wars in China. It's like it's not forcing people to use it by through war, but instead it's through persuasion and advertising, and not only persuasion of the patients, but persuasion of the doctors.
0: You're making an argument that many Chinese political commentators have made before you. And it's true, and we can talk a little bit later about the role of physicians and American medicine later on, but it's certainly true that there's some heavyweight influence from the United States that looks like the imperial efforts of a past empire.
1: So at this point, I think it'd be helpful to talk about morphine, which is first isolated in 1804 by German pharmacist Friedrich Sertürner, and heroin, first synthesized in 1874 by English chemist C.R. Alder Wright. So why were these formulations of opioids such game changers?
0: Opium by itself is not a standard product. You can standardize it in certain ways by drying it out to certain percentages of humidity, but Sertürner isolates first active compound in opium, calls it morphine. He also coins the term alkaloid, the active substance in a given, usually plant product. These are game changers because it's isolated. You can control the dosage. You can administer it in different ways. Heroin is important in part because it is a branded commodity. Bayer, which is a pharmaceutical company that you may buy aspirin from, but this is its German predecessor, brands heroin as a non-addictive, useful kind of derivative product from that's preferential to morphine. It is used widely in European medicine before it becomes an object of abuse. It's probably the first of many efforts afterwards to find opioid products that are more useful, less addictive, have more applied uses than either raw opium or the alkaloids themselves. And it's done by chemically altering an alkaloid in a laboratory. And so you'll see that pattern repeat many different times over the course of the 19th and 20th centuries.
1: Right. And a big part of the pattern is the claim that the new formulation is not addictive. It's more powerful and yet not addictive. And of course, that's the first part is true. The second part false.
0: Yep. And that's the first of two dreams about opioids that are really important beginning in the 19th century. So the idea that you would create something that is more powerful and less addictive is the first fantasy that pharmacologists and policymakers have in thinking about opioids. And then the second fantasy is that you might be able to create an opioid drug that doesn't rely on the poppy. This is done as early as the 1920s, 1930s, first by German chemists, and then it's reproduced in the United States. Every one of these products that are invented, though, have their own problems. They are more potent, but they are also more addictive. And we know many of these substances like fentanyl, which don't need the poppy. They can be chemically synthesized and they act on the same receptors, though that fact was not known until the mid-1970s.
1: And it seems that the world supply of opioids is still dependent on the actual plant. You would think that by now it would have been chemically

0: isolated and cheaper to produce in a factory just from scratch, but it seems like that's not the case.
1: We still live in a botanical world, a world that requires raw commodities. There are many ways in which synthetic opioids are used in many hospital settings. Fentanyl has its hospital uses. The raw opium or poppy straw, which is the more common agricultural commodity now, where you don't lance the opioid poppy, you rather cut down the straw in the field and then process that straw directly, the stalks of the flowers, that still produces our morphine, our codeine, and our thebaine, which is the precursor for many of the semi-synthetic opioid drugs that are useful to us in many pain-killing applications. So for the time being, we still very much need the poppy, but we get it from different places, and the systems that produce it are quite different than they were even 40 or 50 years ago.
0: And then your book gets a little bit into the weeds, no pun intended, about the differences between different kinds of poppy in terms of how easy or viable it is to turn it into these semi-synthetics. Some varieties seem to be able to do that more easily, and it turns out that there's a particular strain called Bracteatum, which is really helpful for doing that. And I guess it was discovered that this could be grown very readily in Tasmania, the island off of Australia. And it's really incredible to think that that was attractive, for one thing, because it was so isolated, it would be harder to divert it to illicit use.
1: So there's two different stories here. To me, the incredible part of researching the story is learning about the kind of important role that plant breeders, plant breeding, have had in this story. Papaver somniferum is our standard opium poppy. You can grow it around the world. You can grow it in your backyard. In the late 1960s, Iranian scientists discovered Papaver bracteatum, which is a cousin of the opium poppy that essentially couldn't be turned into heroin. In the 1970s and up until the early 1980s, there was a long American pilot project to grow opium poppies domestically. They did that in the Southwest. They did that in the Northwest. And there were a number of places in the Northeast and Virginia where they also tried growing it for a number of reasons, but most importantly, geopolitically, that it was important to keep India and Turkey close to try to preclude smuggling from those places. It was never taken up. So we've never, other than during the time of the 13 colonies, we really have not grown opium domestically since that point, though there are efforts to change it now. In 1996, in Tasmania, a Tasmanian scientist bred a poppy that he called the Norman poppy, which is the no morphine poppy. That poppy produced a great deal of thebaine, which is the raw material that's used for oxycodone and a number of other semi-synthetic opioids. And the majority of those painkillers are produced from poppy now that are grown in Tasmania. So this is a story of shifting geography, of geopolitics. And to me, one of the things that's important in thinking about this is that none of these arrangements are a priori geographically set in stone. You could grow any of these crops in nearly any part of the world, and we choose to, or rather policymakers, largely American policymakers, have made a world where it's only legally possible to grow these in certain spaces. There's many efforts to change that even today. You are very close in Las Cruces to a really interesting startup that is trying to grow opium poppies at home. I think it's called Bright Star. I'll double check that. But it's an effort to see if you can onshore opium production and de-risk some of the global supply chains in the same way that in this moment we're thinking about supply chains and the fragility of them after 2020 in new ways.
0: Let me just identify the station one more time in case you're just joining us. 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I'm Stuart Kelcher. My guest today is Benjamin Robert Siegel, a history professor at Boston University, and former writer for Time Magazine, whose second book recently came out, Markets of Pain, Opium Capitalism and the Global History of Painkillers. So I'm just wondering, given the rampant exploitation of Indian poppy farmers, they just were paid a pittance compared to what they could make illicitly. Would they really make even less money growing something other than opium poppies? It just seems like they were getting subsistence living, pretty much. So if they were growing food crops, is that somehow even worse for them?
1: Well, one of the sad truths we know as historians of agriculture, and historians of agriculture and economics, is that opium is not an outlier crop. It is an outlier in kind of the potency and the ways in which opium is called up into projects of pharmaceuticals, of state making. But most raw agricultural commodities are not very lucrative and not very fun to grow. We could say it about quinoa. We could say it about cacao. We could say it about any of the products that we enjoy as not our staple crop. Well, yes, our staple crops, but also our kind of high value crops. So if you're asking specifically about opium, there's often a question in the 19th century for Indian farmers of whether it would have been better in a context of widespread famine and food shortages to be growing more food crops and not cash crops for global exports. And I think on the main, the answer is probably yes, it might have been, and that this was a course of undertaking. But I think something that is central to my thinking in this book, but also in a lot of my other books, is that often agriculture is a bad deal for people doing it. It's probably better in the scheme of things for fewer people to be doing it well than to have many people doing it at a kind of low subsistence level.
0: So I was wondering if we could talk a bit about Afghanistan, which was in the news recently, fairly recently ended 20-year war there. That my understanding is that a lot of the income of Afghanistan comes from opium poppies, particularly for illicit use.
1: As far as I know, that's true. But I believe that after the American withdrawal from Afghanistan, one of the knockdown effects of it has been that poppy cultivation has been severely curtailed afterwards. But Afghanistan, of course, has been sutured very closely to the global economy of opium and the poppy.
0: And then fast forwarding to modern times, we've heard plenty in recent years about the opioid epidemic in the U.S., particularly of the prescription kind. So you mentioned that OxyContin comes from one of these later varieties of opium, and OxyContin is a sustained-release formulation of oxycodone. How did the Sackler family convince nearly everyone, including the medical establishment, that it could treat chronic pain without being addictive? And I'm a retired prescribing psychologist, and I remember going to trainings where the message was conveyed with great confidence that when opioids are used to treat chronic pain, it's not addictive. It's only addictive when it's not used for chronic pain. And that was said as if it were completely true. And it was only years later that it was discovered to not at all be true.
1: So I want to just tread lightly, because I think better historians of the, I am not a historian of the United States. And so I want to say that there's historians who've done a very good job chronicling the vulnerability and the susceptibility of the American medical profession to opioids. But I'll try to connect two things where I feel comfortable saying them. The first is that in the 1970s and the 1980s, the pain relief, pain advocacy movement worked very hard to advocate for wider accessibility of painkillers for people outside of hospital settings. This was a movement that had longer roots. It starts in the 1950s and 1960s. Some of that was for palliative care. It was enjoying, I think, a resurgence or some successes in the 1970s and 1980s. And so by the time Sacklers and Purdue Pharma came in the scene, I think the ground had been softened for some of these arguments. That's the first thing. And that's not to, what the Sacklers did was an order of magnitude different and far more cynical than I think people who were working in very good faith in the 70s and 80s to try to think about wider contexts of pain killing and people who were living with chronic pain. So that's context number one. Context number two, and one where I feel more comfortable, is that the United States enjoyed by 1996, which is when it came on the market, the United States enjoyed, and they use that word, I suppose, a bit in quotes, greater access to raw materials for opioid painkillers than anywhere else in the world. In most everywhere, outside of a couple of European countries, perhaps Japan, in most countries, the question of access to painkillers was not a question and is not a question of excess, but is a question of access, of lack. And so this is really a story in many ways about American abundance and what that the Sacklers and Purdue Pharma were able to take for granted, that there was just such a large quantity owing to the geopolitics of the 1960s, 70s, and 80s. So I think those two forces came together very forcefully, very strongly in the 1990s, and allowed for something as monstrous as Purdue Pharma to exist and to come to being.
0: And then the other thing that they, I don't know if Purdue Pharma came up with this, but there's this idea that pain was a fifth vital sign. So you have blood pressure, pulse, respiration, but pain was going to be a vital sign, a message being that nobody should live with pain because they don't have to because we have this drug now. And pain is obviously not a vital sign, but it was portrayed as one.
1: Literary theorists and philosophers have all grappled in very sophisticated ways with the question of pain. You and I probably take for granted that I think almost anyone listening can call up that chart with the smiley faces going from the red in pain person to the yellow smiling person to with five levels of measuring our pain. That's the kind of vital sign. That was a triumph of the pain relief movement. I will say that many years ago, I gave a talk on this, what became the project that became this book in Berlin. And when I showed a picture of that pain chart, my largely German audience burst into laughter. And later on, they showed me a picture of the German pain scale, which is a profile and I guess dorsal view of a body, arms at the side, with a Byzantine accounting for the different kinds of pain you can have, whether it's pulsating or radiating or pounding. And the question of what kind of schmerz you had was a much more different account. It was a different kind of accounting. So pain, an experience that we all know, we find different languages for it, different modes of expression. And the idea that it was a vital sign really is a represents the kind of politics of the moment and the politics of medicine in that moment. We have a very distinct experience with it in the United States.
0: And then there's the complications of what it means to be addicted. Because it seems like there are quite a number of people, maybe the majority, who are addicted without necessarily escalating their dose, whether it's opioids for pain or whether it's coffee to wake up in the morning. There are people who have a coffee habit. They have a coffee once in the morning, or maybe they have it two or three, four times a day, but it doesn't continue to escalate. And yet you could say they're addicted because if they stop cold turkey, they'd have headaches or whatever, they have withdrawal symptoms. And it seems like the same is true with pain, that there are people with chronic pain conditions who are on a maintenance level. Probably it's not doing as much for them as it used to because the body developed a tolerance for it. And so it's not doing what it did at the beginning, but it's good enough. And then there are other people who really require or demand that they have the same level of relief that they had at the beginning, and they keep escalating.
1: Yeah, I think we're living in such an interesting time to think about the nature of addiction. And I say this with someone who I suspect perhaps like you has one of the socially acceptable addictions in the form of caffeine. I know the feeling of not having it, a relatively minor one that I think is familiar to many people. Nicotine now is, I think, thankfully a less common one, but at some point was also very well known. There are all kinds of new and interesting provocations around a question of addiction. One of the most, I think, interesting and controversial books I read in the last couple of years is the Columbia Medical School professor Carl Hart's book, Drug Use for Grownups, where he describes his many years as I believe, a dean at Columbia Medical School and his years of recreational heroin use. I think that's on the far end of the bell curve. It certainly was received as such. But we're also living in a moment where, and you mentioned them earlier, GLP-1 drugs are really throwing into stark question some of our assumptions about what it means to be addicted, where the location, the somatic location, if it does exist, exists for addiction or our predilection for addiction, and what behaviors and what substances can call up addiction in us. I'm hopeful that the kind of provincializing or the rethinking of addiction in this moment is going to lead to new modalities or new understandings of addiction that I hope will allow people to live and thrive in new ways. And if there is a kind of hopeful moment, it's thinking about all that we've discovered by throwing things into question in the last several years.
0: Okay, then there's the question about greed. And my comment is that the drug trade, whether licit or illicit, lends itself to a devilish level of greed. And I don't know if you would agree that this is more true for this particular market versus others. Maybe what makes it so devilish is just the level of harm that it can do.
1: This is a devilish is such an interesting word here. So I'm a historian of capitalism, even though I think the word capitalism sometimes erases more than it illuminates. Sometimes we derive our meanings from it rather than describing a system. One thing that amazes me about capitalism in the 20th century is our continuing ability to produce more against all of the ecological and political constraints that are so apparent and that pose such a challenge. And this means that where we have worried about producing more food, we have produced more food. Where we have worried about producing opioids, we've produced more opioids. Capitalism is very good at this. That's what it does. I'm always interested in the question of distribution and why capitalism produces certain arrangements of excess when it doesn't necessarily need an a priori function of capitalism. I'm not sure, but I think the question of greed is very interesting. It's clear to me that when you look at the Sackler family, or when you look at, I'm here in talking to you from Boston, and you can visit some of the most beautiful 19th century stately homes in Boston, now turned into public institutions, into museums, that are the fruits of the American opium trade. Clippers running mostly from the Eastern Mediterranean and Turkey, but then moving to China as well, and the China trade. You may see greed at work. You also see opportunity maximizing. You see people involved in a lucrative trade making the most out of it. So I think these are important questions, and they don't always reduce easily to the kind of simple avarice.
0: Yeah, you could say that capitalism is an amoral rather than the immoral means of distribution. It all depends. So let me just identify the station one last time in case you're just joining us. 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I'm Stuart Kelcher, and my guest today is Benjamin Robert Siegel, a history professor at Boston University, former writer for Time magazine, and the author most recently of Markets of Pain, Opium, Capitalism, and the Global History of Painkillers. So let's return a little bit to fentanyl, which is 10 times more potent than heroin and 100 times more potent than morphine, which is just awesome to think about, which is what makes it so dangerous as a street drug or when laced with other substances. And we haven't touched on it, but one of the side effects of opioids is the suppression of respiration. So people just stop breathing and die. If I'm not mistaken, morphine was made by isolating a component of opium, whereas oxycontin and oxycodone are semi-synthetic, meaning they're derived from opium, which is then chemically modified. And then fentanyl is a purely synthetic made entirely in the laboratory. Are there other examples of completely synthetic opioids? And if so, can we expect that opium cultivation will finally be phased out, both for medicinal and illicit use?
1: Sure. So you identified the three categories of opioid drugs. And again, they're unified by working on the same opioid receptors in the brain and in the bodies. This was something we didn't really know until the 1970s. Yes, we've had fully synthetic lab-made opioids since the 1920s. Again, it was German chemists and pharmacologists. Americans figured out the same process by the interwar years. And now we are living in it's not right to say a golden age, but it is possible to produce new synthetic opioids at a far quicker clip than ever done before. It's also in the infrastructure is very easy. Most of the fentanyl that arrives in the United States is made in Mexico in labs from Chinese precursor chemicals, but there's no reason that that couldn't be somewhere else in the world too. Ben Westhoff wrote a book for a year or two ago on the rise of new, call them designer opioids, that are being made for the illicit market as well. And I know that other pharmaceutical companies are looking at next generation opioids, again, with the same hope that they've always had before of a powerful, targeted, less addictive substance than before. So I don't think, though, that the opium poppy is likely to go away. Most of the globe's basic painkilling needs, and these are for things like end-of-life care or basic painkilling in hospital settings, most of those things still rely on the opium poppy. And they're not terribly hard to make. And there's probably a model in some countries, mostly in sub-Saharan Africa, are dealing with long-standing questions of access by growing in small amounts domestically for consumption within the same country or within the same region. So if you look at Southern Africa, countries like Botswana have been quite good at coming up with meeting their basic painkilling needs through regional cultivation. Again, if you want a codeine and cough syrup, that's going to require, until there is some fully synthetic analog that does exactly the same thing, that still requires codeine, which still requires a plant. So I see the world where we're going to live with many different forms of opioid drugs, all serving different roles. And I think that it would require a level of global coordination that we don't have right now to really wrestle that into shape so that people are able to access painkillers in a way that are meaningful for their life cycles and for the health systems that have them, and then to stave off these very kind of challenging synthetic opioids, which have really done a number on the United States and caused immense tragedy in the United States, also in Canada, and also increasingly now in Europe.
0: You wrote in your book, and of course it's in other sources, that there have been about 800,000 deaths in the U.S. since 1999 from opioid overdoses, and many of them from overdoses of prescribed opioids.
1: That number, 800,000, is what the CDC came up with a few years ago. That number has been contested both down and up. I think the general trend is up when you include other deaths where opioids are involved. The rare silver lining in this is that those numbers have been declining over the last several years. Part of that has to do with a certain amount of mortality where there were higher death rates before, and so now people are dying in lower numbers. That's a positive sign. If we want to capitalize on those, and again, here I defer to my colleagues in public health and in harm reduction, it's going to require both new reckoning with these materials, but also the harm reduction strategies that I think have worked, but are often politically contested.
0: And so one of those is the advent of naloxone, which is an opioid antagonist as a rescue drug, which can be, I think it's available even without a prescription, because the whole point is to make it available to help save people.
1: And that's been a hard won victory for harm reduction advocates, is easy access to naloxone, which here is widely available. And many first responders, law enforcement carry it. So you see that around a great deal.
0: And then the other factor is that doctors are no longer pushing to, I'm not sure I should use the word pushing, but pushing opioids as the drug of choice for chronic pain. And that message has completely changed 180 degrees, so much so that many doctors are reluctant to prescribe opioids at all, unless it's a post-operative or situations or end of life.
1: This has been, I think, the subject of a great deal of controversy, frustration. I published a guest essay in the New York Times last week, and one of the things I was taken with from those who left comments on the article were the number of people frustrated that after major surgeries, they couldn't access opioid painkillers or their doctors were reluctant to prescribe them. Again, as someone who's not a practitioner, who's not a physician, I'm wary of weighing in on those, but it's very clear that the pluripotency of opioid drugs, their danger, but also their usefulness, means that I think this is going to be a very live question for quite some time.
0: And it does seem that the hope of finding an opioid that's effective without being addictive is probably a fool's errand. I think the way the biochemistry works, it's going to be addictive. If it, to find a chronic pain relief that's not addictive probably would have to be different than the opioid system, is my guess. And we have some examples of that. I'm not sure how effective they are, but you have things like duloxetine and gabapentin and pregabalin that seem to work for, at least for mild to moderate chronic pain, probably not for severe chronic pain. But we're maybe getting a handle on how the pain system works in the brain, not just the receptors, but something about the salience of pain. There's a difference between the registering of the physical sensation of pain versus the processing in the brain of how salient, how important the pain is. So it may be possible in the future to have a drug where you still feel it, but it doesn't bother you as much.
1: I'm not trained as a historian of medicine, but you, as a historian, you learn on the job. And one of the things that I've been really taken by is watching, one, the kind of recency of so many of our understandings of human systems, how new medicine is and many of our understandings are. I often see moments, or I've been in thinking through this project, I've seen moments when many downstream functions are understood before the system itself is understood. Candace Pert and Solomon Snyder are credited with the discovery of opioid receptors. And they were really pressing forward an agenda that in the decades before that discovery was largely theoretical. The understanding of what these opioid drugs did came far before the understanding of the system. And I'm, again, it's unlikely to express this much optimism, but this does appear to be a moment that, even at a moment when scientific advance is stymied in so many different ways, we are understanding new things about our bodies, the function of, again, addiction, desire, affect. Modestly, cautiously optimistic that we may, if not find that opioid drug, we may have new understandings of how our body works and what it does that let us preclude some of these outcomes.
0: All right, so I have one last question, and that's what would you say is one of the most surprising things you learned in the writing of this book?
1: This is not a novel observation, but I am struck by, historians are always struck by the way in which the past rhymes with the present. But I was really taken in writing this book by the similarities between, call it the turn of the last century and the moment that we're living in now, a world where a multipolar world is wrestling with big questions of commerce and of economics. And one of the ways in which they negotiate that is through questions of supply chains and how goods move across the world. And I think it's very easy to forget that in a moment of AI and a moment of the belief that everything is frictionless. But I think we are reminded, whether it's by COVID and pandemics or geopolitical strife, the Strait of Hormuz and the prices at our grocery store, that we live in a world of raw materials and we have to move them from place to place. And that one of the ways we experience those geopolitics is through that those material realities. And it's very true in the world of drugs and medicine, in commerce more generally. And I see those parallels very clearly between that moment and our own. So again, historians are always taken by that, but it really was visceral in the writing of this book.
0: Well, thank you so much, Benjamin Robert Siegel, a history professor at Boston University, a former writer for Time Magazine. His first book, Hungry Nation, Food, Famine, and the Making of Modern India, and the more recent one, Markets of Pain, Opium Capitalism and the Global History of Painkillers. Thank you so much for coming on to Delving In.
1: What a pleasure. Thank you.
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0: Welcome to Counterspin, your weekly look behind the headlines. I'm Janine Jackson. This week on Counterspin, Luddites didn't hate machines. Historian and online educator Casey Fiesler reminds us that 19th century English textile workers, the Luddites, were not anti-technology. They were, she says, quote, anti the unaccountable deployment of technology by those who stood to profit from it at the expense of those with less power. They were anti the use of technology to de-skill labor, to take work that took years of craft knowledge and render it performable by anyone who was then dispensable. They were anti the imposition of technology on communities who had no say in how it was deployed or who would bear its costs, close quote. Those are words to keep in mind as commencement speakers and politicians and pundits tell you that artificial intelligence is a train leaving the station and your only choice is to pick a seat. But also, yes, democratic decision-making is still a thing. Why do you ask? Also, if you ask, your name goes on a list. We'll talk about the proliferation of data centers that are very much brick and mortar against the backdrop of press coverage that suggests that artificial intelligence all happens in the ether somewhere with Melissa Garriga. She's communications and media relations manager at the feminist grassroots organization Code Pink. That's coming up today on Counterspin, but first, a very quick look back at some recent press. USA Today was not alone in reporting on the cutoff of the Supplemental Nutrition Assistance Program, or SNAP, to millions of people who rely on it to provide food for their families, unless they jump through more bureaucratic hoops. The country's largest nutrition assistance program, the paper said, has undergone fresh scrutiny after it became a flashpoint during the government shutdown last year. Nothing, in other words, in the lead about any changes in the needs of the people who rely on SNAP, just that it became a hot topic. So now some people need to go hungry because Donald Trump. In a corporate news media tale as old as time, the paper wrote, quote, new work requirements were added to prevent fraud and waste, according to Agriculture Secretary Brooke Rollins, close quote. That sentence's dependent clause after the comma allowed us how the people who measure things, rather than just pontificate about them, the U.S. Congressional Research Service, described SNAP fraud as rare. Critics have warned against the changes, USA Today says, saying they weaken an important social safety net. So are paper readers meant to leap to the side of critics, especially when it isn't even spelled out what they're critics of? All of this is textbook. Right-wingers deflect from real top-down causes of social misery to say things like, poor people eat too much. So, while you read this sort of thing, and you will, we would hope that you'd remember Counterspin guest Crystal Fitzsimons, president of the Food Research and Action Center, who explained to listeners last year that no research supports the idea that adding work requirements to SNAP increases long-term employment. What we know it does, she said, is increase poverty and hunger. Quote, we have 42 million people in this country who participate in SNAP. And the problem isn't that we have 42 million people on SNAP. The problem is that we have 42 million people who live in poverty. We do not have wages that are high enough to support all of our workers and move them out of poverty, close quote. Even if you set aside the large percentages of SNAP recipients who are children, who are seniors, who are people with disabilities. And remember, these people are being told to get off their butt and not just look for work, but go to an office and document that they're looking for work. Fitzsimon says, quote, if somebody's looking for a job, it is very hard to do anything when you're hungry. And so if we want to encourage people to be able to be productive in our workforce, we need to make sure that people are not going hungry, close quote. If that sounds simple, it's because it is. 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Counterspin is brought to you each week by the Media Watch Group Fair. A story in U.S. News and World Report was headlined, "Polls and Protests Show Americans Are Turning on Data Centers." The piece outlined grassroots opposition to the data centers used to power artificial intelligence, noting excessive use of water and energy resources and noise and other pollutions that are being shown to lead to health problems. But while that critical information about impacts shapes the article, the frame of it gave me pause. Americans are turning on data centers suggests that the fast, you might say frantic, pace of rolling out this massive new phenomenon was embraced up until now, and people are now changing their minds. In reality, people are responding in real time to something they've never had an opportunity to learn, much less speak about. But then the tell is in the lead. Quote, "The data centers are coming. The data centers are coming," close quote. And then the framing that follows. AI data center construction brings a new wave of NIMBYs. Now, the article gives no evidence that people opposing data centers in their communities would be happy with them in someone else's backyard. Maybe they are self-interested and public-minded. Maybe they see their lives as connected with those of others. Maybe they think if they have to be the canaries in this particular coal mine, they're going to do it without letting corporate news media tutting distract or deter them. In the face of an avalanche of billionaire PR about inevitability, our guest is among those working to help us see the human beings at the sharp end of what we're called is a data center boom. Melissa Gehriger is Communications and Media Relations Manager at the feminist grassroots organization Code Pink. She joins us now by phone from Mississippi. Welcome to Counterspin, Melissa Gehriger.
1: Hey, Janine. Thanks so much for having me on today. And this is just the perfect time to be talking about this. I can't wait to get into it with you.
0: Well, and I want to talk through the piece that you wrote, which I found, as I say, void-filling. You wrote a few weeks back. I saw it headlined, "The Dark Side of the Data Center Boom," but I preferred another headline that I also saw, "The Harm Data Centers Cause Isn't Only Local." And I appreciated it for a number of dots that it connects. But let's just start where you start, which is that a majority of the new data centers, that 67%, are being built in rural areas, and three quarters of those are in Midwestern and Southern towns. I feel like rural America, for a lot of pundits and media, is kind of a rhetorical device. It's where real Americans live. But when those people speak up, the story shifts. But it's meaningful that this is where they're starting out. Yeah.
1: Yeah, it's absolutely meaningful. And you first have to just realize why this is happening. You have the elected leaders, the governors and whatnot of these states who are kind of like these pick-me girls for like big tech industry, right? Because they want to like be a part of that billionaire class. But what they're doing is they're using the vulnerabilities of their communities, the need for economic growth, the lack of job opportunities, and they're using these needs of their communities to kind of like say, hey, come here. We're going to bring jobs. We're going to provide, you know, economic growth, and you're going to be a part of this great new tech frontier, right? But it's at the actual expense of these communities. Nothing that they're doing by bringing them to these rural areas or to benefit these rural areas.
0: And folks are not buying it. I mean, I think that might be what's surprising people is folks that I've had guests tell me don't sleep on the South, you know, organizing is happening. And so folks are responding and it's important. Yeah.
1: Yeah. And I mean, you know, like here in Mississippi, there was one that was built recently and rather quickly. And I think this was kind of before, you know, all the negative effects became kind of well known. But it was the communities there and the frontline communities there that started saying, hey, this is what's happening with these centers. This is what's happening when they're being built here where you live. And so, yeah, it's very much people realizing for themselves, and they're not naive and they're not dumb and right. We're not lazy here in the South, right? Like, we understand what we have to do. And part of that is getting organized as communities. And now you see this big pushback and it's happening more and more.
0: And what we're also seeing is folks saying, and that's why I love the headline, the harm data centers cause isn't only local. Folks in Mississippi, folks in the South and in the Midwest are not just saying, although they are completely legitimately saying they don't want it in these data centers in their backyard for the harms that they're causing, but they also recognize that there are connections. And this is the thing that your piece lifts up that I've not been seeing elsewhere. And that is the connection between the products and the producers of what's going on in these data centers and why it has global implication. If you could just talk us through that.
1: Yeah. So, I mean, something that we like to say at Code Pink is that these data centers are like products of war and products for war. Right. And so essentially what that means is that they are used in war, right? Like, they're the infrastructure that provides for surveillance and for the targeting of where these bombs are going to be dropped, right, in these communities across the globe. And so in that sense, they're products of war, but they're also products for war. And the demand to keep these data centers going, the demand to keep the infrastructure up, is these huge volumes of critical minerals, right, mm-hmm. as well as fossil fuels. And this need for these critical minerals that's driving U.S. warfare on resource-rich regions, right, like in Iran or in Venezuela. And so, and also not always mentioned in this conversation, but absolutely should be, in U.S.-backed warfare in the Congo as well. Mm-hmm. And so it's a double-edged sword there, because they are needed to make war, and then they are the war itself going into these regions under the guise of regime change is needed to get the resources to run these data centers.
0: I think the fact that media talk about it as though it were somehow in the ether, you know,
1: right.
0: helps us to forget that, you know, as you say, they require raw materials, including fossil fuels. And people want to separate their fossil fuel conversation from their AI conversation. And you can't disconnect that, right? That's the connection.
1: Exactly. Exactly. It's an environmental issue. It's an anti-war issue. They're all connected here.
0: And folks are recognizing that. And I have to say, I have seen coverage of community pushback. I've seen videos of folks saying, this is the sound that I hear every night from the data center. And yet, it still is kind of presented as though these are a handful of NIMBYs, as this piece, otherwise strong piece, referred to people as people who don't want it in their backyard. And that plays into the idea of Southerners and rural people as kind of dumb, and they don't understand their place in the world and how important this really is, you know. And I guess I just want to kind of destroy that myth, because folks do recognize the connection between what's happening there and what's happening in the world. Yeah.
1: Right. Yeah. And, you know, I'm so glad that you're pushing back on that narrative that, you know, all of us here in the South are just, you know, kind of these dumb rednecks, if you will. We live and breathe just like everyone else. You don't have to be a genius even to see, though, what these data centers are doing, right? Like you said, it's very, very tangent. It's noise. They can hear the noise. They can see the pollution. They can feel the impacts of increased energy bills, right? So it's like that whole narrative is just extremely invalid. And like you said, it's not that they don't want them in their backyards, but they see that this isn't good for the United States in general. It's not good for communities in general, whether it's, you know, in a city environment, a rural area. And I think that's what they're trying to say. And I think that's why there's this collective voice across the country. It's not in my backyard. It's not here, period.
0: And the activism is happening and it's working. Right. I mean, what can you tell us about what folks are doing and kind of, you know, the impact that it's having? Certainly people are not staying silent.
1: Yeah. You know, one thing I just want to note, too, that's really interesting is how organic this activism is. Mm-hmm. And that's why it's having the success that it's having. And just recently, Kevin O'Leary, who is the one who has this data center, that's the largest one that's supposedly going up in Utah, and is trying to paint the activism as this, like, foreign influence campaign, right? They're specifically bringing Code Pink in there because, you know, they love to throw that accusation around with us. And basically saying that we're influenced by foreign governments, which is absolutely not true. And because of that, we are driving this, like, data center resistance across the country. But that's absolutely not true as well. We have no connections to these grassroots, you know, pushback that's happening. We're just out there trying to provide the narrative and also trying to explain, which the article is trying to explain, that it's not just our backyards here in the United States. It's not just like local ecosystems that these data centers are affecting, but it's also driving death and destruction across the globe, right? And so, yeah, all of these local communities that are banding together, they are seeing success. I don't think this is going to be an easy fight, though. I think it's going to take a lot because just as quick as some of these are getting shut down, others are popping up, right? But I do think that there seems to be just a large, I haven't seen this type of pushback across the country in a while.
0: Right.
1: And it's very inspiring.
0: It is inspiring. And I just want to further us on the international aspect of it. The human-to-human across borders aspect of it seems very important. And I know that it's something that Code Pink, of course, is doing all the time, is saying the choices that you are making politically here in the U.S. are connected to what is happening to human beings similarly situated in other countries. And, you know, obviously we can talk about it with fossil fuel extraction, sanctions, all kinds of things. But I do see those international connections being made. And for me, that's super inspiring.
1: It is. I think this is a general trend, too. The country itself is shifting to a more, there's more of an anti-war sentiment these days than perhaps there has been in the past. And so people are making these connections, you know, not just with data centers, but just with, like, government spending and how the Pentagon budget is growing, but their communities are being deprived of resources and safety nets, you know, here at home. And so I think that, yeah, people can see that, you know, okay, these data centers, they need these minerals, right? And where are we going to get these minerals? Oh, well, we're going to have to go to these other countries and get them. And how are we going to do that? Well, it looks like we're going to invade and bomb these countries and have to kill these innocent people, you know, in order to gain control of the sovereign nation's resources. Again, like you said, people are seeing that very easily. Everything is very exposed these days. And so I think that's another reason why this pushback is happening the way it is.
0: I think so, too. And I want to ask, you know, a lot of times when you hear the conversation, the idea is, well, we need transparency. We need to know who's doing what and where. And I want to put a pause on transparency as an end in itself, you know, because there are a lot of things that we know that are happening and we still don't stop, or we don't have the levers to stop. You know, the information that we get, obviously, that's point one, you know, but then we have to be able to use it. And so it brings us back to how this conversation is showing up, the way that people can speak. They can show up and say, we don't want this. And then the local board just says, yeah, we're doing it anyway. You know, so it's also a conversation about political process, right? And public participation in decision making, right?
1: Right. Well, it's absolutely showing us that the illusion that we have this like democracy here in the United States is just that. It's an illusion. And then, of course, we use this whole idea that we have to go protect democracy abroad when we honestly don't even have it here at home, you know, in the real sense. And so, like I said, there's a lot of contradictions being heightened right now. And yes, the more we know, the more we can push back and the more organized people are getting. But that doesn't mean that power is just going to concede either. And so there has to be some systematic changes, of course. But I think we're getting there. You know, I think our country is getting there. And the more that we unite around these issues and the more that we take a more internationalist approach, I think the quicker we're going to get there and the more success we're going to have.
0: Well, I think that we both probably are already on some lists. But as of this week, we've learned that people who have critical questions about artificial intelligence or about data centers, we're going to go on a list and for opposing them, and we're going to be called terrorists. And it's part of what we're already saying. But being unafraid is kind of a, we really have to tell folks, we really do have to accept that some things that you want to say and that you need to say are going to get you put on a list. And I understand why that scares people. But I mean, here's where we are in 2026. How do you respond to people who think it's just too scary to sign up with you? It's too scary to come out to a protest. What are your thoughts on that?
1: Well, I mean, I do understand that, like, entry point to activism is different for everyone. Mm-hmm. But, you know, I don't want to just sit here and preach like there's nothing scary to be put on a list, because obviously it is.
0: It is.
1: And people have different risk factors, and some people have more privilege than others. You know, like some people can possibly go to jail and it doesn't have that huge of an impact as someone else. But I think that, you know, there is safety in numbers, and the, you know, what are they going to put all of us on a list, right? And then at that point, what does that even mean? And, you know, yes, it's scary, but I think what's scarier is not saying anything. What's more frightening to me is none of us are going to do anything about it. And then what future does that leave our children? You know, I have two boys who are 19 and 21, and they're entering, you know, this adulthood stage of their life. And the idea of getting married and having children and buying a home and just, you know, in general, thriving in life, that whole idea is, it's almost questionable. Like, is that even possible, right?
0: Yeah.
1: And so

0: reporting on this. I've seen a lot of less courageous reporting from mainstream media. And I'll just address the idea that a lot of coverage speaks matter-of-factly about the growing demand for artificial intelligence. You know, the growing demand for AI. So how are we going to deal with it? And how is the public? And I feel like the frame is already off. But I would ask you finally, what would you like to see more or less in terms of media coverage of this set of issues?
1: Yeah, I think that there just needs to be a really honest conversation in the media about, is any of this necessary? Mm-hmm. You know, and I can't remember, I think we spoke about this before, but, you know, there's this idea out there that, like, this is happening and you have to get on board.
0: Yep.
1: But who's pushing that idea, right? Like, where is that coming from? Why is it happening? And then is it necessary for it to happen? And I think, you know, can safely argue that it's not necessary. Like most of these things that AI is providing, we already had that before. We already had means to do these things before. It's not giving us something new. It's not giving us a new technological edge, right? It's not fulfilling this lack of something that the country didn't have. And so I think I would love to just see more media frame it in that way instead of this is happening, it's time to get on board, you don't want to be left behind. More questioning of why is this happening, it's not necessary.
0: All right, we're going to end it on that note for now. Melissa Garriga is Communications and Media Relations Manager at Code Pink. Thank you so much, Melissa Garriga, for joining us this week on Counterspin.
1: Of course. Thanks, Janine.
0: And that's it for Counterspin for this week. 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I'm Janine Jackson. 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

I am Samuel Orozco, executive producer and host of Línea Abierta, heard on Quetal Radio every weekday from 1 to 2 in the afternoon. Línea Abierta is a live calling program in Spanish, and we're proud to be on the Quetal Radio lineup in Las Cruces.

0: Brixen, and you're listening to KTAL LP Las Cruces, the place for music, talk, and interviews all about Las Cruces.
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3: You're listening to Making Contact. I'm Lucy Kang. In honor of Pride Month, we have a special show for you this week, featuring two stories from our archives, which means you'll also be hearing the voices of some past Making Contact producers, too. In the first half of today's episode, we'll hear about a pivotal moment from queer history, the Stonewall Uprising. We want to share part of a very special documentary that aired on Making Contact back in 2015. I'll let former Making Contact producer Laura Flynn take it from here.
4: When you think of Pride, parades and parties might come to mind. It might be hard to imagine that the worldwide LGBT celebrations were sparked by a neighborhood uprising in New York in 1969. But how many of us really remember what happened back in 1969? On today's show, we'll hear about the day that galvanized a generation and the continued fight for LGBT civil rights. I'm Laura Flynn, and you're listening to Making Contact. The first Pride parade took place in June 1970, marking the first anniversary of the Stonewall Uprising. Michael Shirker brings us this oral history, remembering Stonewall, the birth of a movement.
5: In 1969, the Stonewall was one of the most popular gay bars in New York City, and, like all other gay bars, was routinely raided by the Vice Squad. The patrons of these bars, many of whom were frightened at having their identities revealed, would quietly submit to any orders coming from the police. Yet, on June 27th, 1969, that all changed. The patrons of this bar, with the drag queens at the forefront, decided to fight back against the police. What happened here on that night would spark a revolution.
6: I'm Gene Harwood, and my age is 80.
7: I'm Bruce Merrill.
6: He also would like to know what your age is.
7: So you my age, 78? Mm-hmm. Yes.
8: Well.

0: being gay before Stonewall was a very difficult proposition because we felt that in order to survive, we had to try to look and act as straight as possible. The attitude, the general attitude of society as far as employers were concerned and landlords, all of these people were very hostile, and to protect ourselves, we had to act as rugged and manly as possible.
1: Name is Sylvia Rivera. My name before that was Ray Rivera until I started dressing in drag in 1961. The era before Stonewall was a hard era. There was always the gay bashings on the drag queens by heterosexual men, women, and the police.
2: My name is Seymour Pine. In 1968, I was assigned as deputy inspector in charge of public morals in the first division in the police department, which covered South Manhattan from 38th Street to the Battery, including the Greenwich Village area. It was the duty of public morals to enforce all laws concerning vice and gambling, including prostitution, narcotics, and laws and regulations concerning homosexuality.
3: My name is Red Mahoney. I've been hanging out, drinking, partying, and working in the gay bars for the last 30 years. In the era before Stonewall, all of the bars, 90% of the bars, were mafia controlled. They were controlled because the mafia had the right connections. There wasn't that many gay bars. You'd have maybe one, two uptown in the Upper East Side. They would get closed down, and there'd be one or two in the West Side. They'd get closed down, and Midtown there'd be one, two, three maybe open. As they would get closed down, they'd move around, and they were dumps.
4: I'm Joan Nessel, co-founder of what is now the largest collection of lesbian culture in the world. The police raided lesbian bars regularly, and they both did it in the most obvious way, which was hauling women away in paddy wagons. But there was regular weekend harassment, which would consist of the police coming in regularly to get their payoffs. And in the Sea Colony, we had a back room with a red light, and when that red light went on, it meant the police would be arriving in around 10 minutes. And so we all had to sit down at our tables, and we would be sitting there almost like school children. And the cops would come in. Now, depending on who was on, which cop was on, if it was some that really resented the butch women, who were with many times very beautiful women, we knew we were in for it, because what would happen is they would start harassing one of these women and saying, "Huh, you think you're a man? Come outside, we'll show you." And the woman would be dragged away. They throw up against a wall, and they'd say, "So you think you're a man? Let's see what you got in your pants." And they would put their hand down her pants.
5: On Friday night, June 27th, 1969, at about 11:45, eight officers from Public Morals 1st Division loaded into four unmarked police cars. From their headquarters on 21st Street and 3rd Avenue, they headed downtown and then west towards the Stonewall Inn here at 7th Avenue and Christopher Street. It was the second time the bar was raided that week. The local 6th Precinct had just received a new commanding officer who kicked off his tenure by initiating a series of raids on gay bars. And New York was in the midst of a mayoral campaign, always a bad time for homosexuals. Mayor John Lindsay had good reason to agree to the police crackdown. He had just lost his party's primary and needed a popularity boost. And the Stonewall Inn was indeed an inviting target. Operated by the Gambino crime family without a liquor license, this dance bar drew a crowd of drag queens, hustlers, minors, and more masculine lesbians known as bull dykes. Many were black or Hispanic. It was almost precisely at midnight that the Moral Squad pulled up to the Stonewall Inn, led by Deputy Inspector Seymour Pine.
2: For some reason, things were different this night. As we were bringing the prisoners out, they were resisting. One drag queen, as we put her in the car, opened the door on the other side and jumped out, at which time we had to chase that person, and he was caught, put back into the car. He made another attempt to get out the same door, the other door, and at that point we had to handcuff the person. From this point on, things really began to get crazy.
6: My name is Robert Rivera, and my nickname is Birdie, and I've been cross-dressing all of my life. I remember the night of the riots. The police were escorting the queens out of the bar and into the paddy wagon. And there was this one particularly outrageously beautiful queen with stacks and stacks of Elizabeth Taylor-style hair. And she was asking them not to push her. And they continued to push her, and she turned around and she mashed the cop with her high heel. She knocked him down, and then she proceeded to frisk him for the keys to the handcuffs that were on him. She got them, and she undid herself and passed them to another queen that was behind her.
2: Well, that's when all hell broke loose at that point. And then we had to get back into the Stonewall.
7: My name is Howard Smith. On the night of the Stonewall riots, I was a reporter for the Village Voice, locked inside with the police, covering it for my column. It really did appear that that crowd, because we could look through little peepholes in the plywood windows, we could look out, and we could see that the crowd, well, my guess was within 5-10 minutes, it was probably several thousand people. Now, 2,000, easy. And they were yelling, "Kill the cops. Police brutality. Let's get them. We're not going to take this anymore. Let's
2: we
7: get them."
2: We noticed a group of persons attempting to uproot one of the parking meters, in which they did succeed. And they then used that parking meter to as a battering ram to break down the door. And they did, in fact, open the door. They crashed it in, and at that point was when they began throwing Molotov cocktails into the place.
7: There were a couple of cops stationed on either side of the door with their pistols, like in a combat stance, aimed in the door area. A couple others were stationed in other places behind, like a pole, another one behind the bar, all of them with their guns ready. I don't think up to that point I had ever seen cops that scared.
5: When the Morrill Squad officers barricaded themselves inside the Stonewall, Deputy Inspector Pine put in a 1041 call, an emergency help request which can only be placed by a high-ranking officer. That call was mysteriously canceled, and the telephone inside the Stonewall went dead. It took nearly 45 minutes for the riot police to get to the Stonewall and rescue the Morrill Squad from the smoldering bar.
8: My name is Martin Boyce, and in 1969, I was a drag queen known as Miss Martin. I remember on that night, when we saw the riot police, all of us drag queens, we linked arms, like the Rockettes, and sang the song we used to sing. We are the village girls, we wear our hair in curls, we wear our dungarees above our nelly knees. And the police went crazy hearing that, and they just immediately rushed us. We gave one kick and fled.
9: My name is Rudy, and the night of the Stonewall, I was 18. And to tell you the truth, that night I was doing more running than fighting. I remember looking back from 10th Street. And there on Waverly Street, there was a police, I believe, on his cop, and is on his stomach in his tactical uniform and his helmet and everything else, with a drag queen straddling him. She was beating the hell out of him with her shoe.
10: My name is Mama Jean. I'm a lesbian, and I guess you would label me as a butch. I remember on that night, I was in a gay bar, a women's bar, called Cookies. We were coming out of the gay bar, going toward 8th Street. And that's when we saw everything happen. Blasting away, people getting beat up, police coming from every direction, hitting women as well as men with their nightsticks, gay men running down the street with blood all over their face. We decided right then and there whether we were scared or not. We didn't think about it. We just jumped in.
5: The The media covered the riot extensively. The Daily News featured it on its front page. There were reports on all the local television and radio stations. By the next day, graffiti calling for gay power had appeared on buildings and sidewalks all over the West Village. Hastily worked up flyers, distributed on street corners, touted the night as the hairpin drop heard round the world. And the next night, thousands of men and women converged on the West Village. They came here, back to the Stonewall, to see what would happen next. While trash cans were set on fire, stones were thrown, and sporadic fighting broke out between police and gays, the more than 400 riot police milling around the village ensured that the previous night's violence would not be repeated. But on this night, for the first time, gay couples could be seen walking hand in hand or kissing in the streets. Just by being there, surrounded by reporters and photographers and onlookers, thousands of men and women were proclaiming to themselves and the rest of the world that they were gay. And the crowds grew and came back the next night, and for one more night the following week. What happened here on those nights helped to usher in a new era, both personally and politically, for gay men and lesbians.
11: My name is Jim Forat, and I'm in the mid-60s, along with Abby Hoffman and Jerry Rubin. I was one of the founders of the Yippie movement. I remember on the third night of the riots, there was this meeting called by Mattachine Society at St. John's Church on Waverly Place. We went, and Randy Wicker was running the meeting.
12: For 10 years, I've been going on television as Randy Wicker, the respectable homosexual dressed in dark suit and tie, explaining to people that most homosexuals look like everybody else and behave like everybody else. And when Stonewall began happening, you had chorus lines of queens kicking their heels up at the police, bonfires burning in the corner trash baskets and throwing bricks and stones at the police. I was horrified because this violated everything that we thought of as responsible behavior, that this was not the way respectable citizens behaved.
11: Evelyn Hooker was a sociologist, I believe. Randy had introduced her, and she got up, and she suggested that we should have a candlelight march, that we should turn the other cheek because gay people were really different, we were really nice, and we had to show how nice we were and stop all this rioting because people were going to get hurt. I remember I stood up, and I said, no, we are not going back. And people felt the same thing I felt. And we marched out of that room, and that was the night that the Gay Liberation Front was born.
4: That night, in some very deep way, we finally found our place in history. Not as a dirty joke, not as a doctor's case study, not as a freak, but as a people.
5: Remembering Stonewall was engineered by Spider Blue. It was produced by David Isay with a grant from the Pacifica National Program Fund. I'm Michael Shirker.
13: That was an excerpted version of Remembering Stonewall, the birth of a movement, as it aired on a Making Contact episode from 2015 hosted by Laura Flynn. The documentary was produced in 1989 and is part of the Pacifica Radio Archives. After a quick break, we'll dive into another throwback story from the Making Contact vault. Stay tuned.
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13: Welcome back to Making Contact. I'm Lucy Kang. For the second half of today's Pride episode, we go back to 2014 when we got to visit a gay rodeo on the show. I'll let another former Making Contact producer introduce the story.
15: I'm Andrew Stelzer, and this is Making Contact.
16: There's only one thing left for us to say. On three, it's Let's Rodeo. One, two, three, let's rodeo! You got it. Thank you, Pepe. Thank you, Craze. Have a great day.
15: Rodeo is a part of life for many Americans. But if you're an LGBTQ rodeo fan, participating in the sport you love can mean hiding part of who you are to fit in. You don't often hear the words gay and rodeo together, but as producer Vanessa Roncagno found out, across the country, a tight-knit group of queer cowboys has found a way to live the country and western lifestyle in their own way. On this edition of Making Contact, she brings us one bull rider's story.
17: So my name is Jason Strand. We're at Corona Ranch in Phoenix, Arizona. And this is the first day of the Phoenix Rodeo and first rodeo of the season.
14: It's rodeo season again, and Jason Strand has come from the San Francisco Bay Area to be here. He's one of the very few cowboys here who still competes in the rodeo's most dangerous event, bull riding. Minutes before his first ride of the season, Jason's standing behind the chutes. They're the metal pens on one end of the arena where the crew holds the bulls before the event. The arena spreads out in front of him, surrounded by colorful wooden bleachers where some 300 fans clap and cheer. At 33, Jason's pretty young compared to most of the cowboys here. He's a small guy, blue-eyed and baby-faced, and overall seems like no match for the huge bull he's about to get on. I grabbed a cowboy in the crowd to help explain what was happening.
18: Jason's getting ready. He's got his chaps on. He's got his mouth guard in. He's cinching up his protective bull riding vest.
17: I've had my fair share of injuries.
14: That's Jason again.
17: I've been stomped on a number of times. My first full year riding, I had a bull land on my chest in Denver. Hit my chest, my shoulder, and cracked my helmet in half. Had my legs stomped on a number of times. I got gored in Chicago last year. I took a horn to my hip. That was probably my worst. I've been lucky. Any ambitions that I have, anything at all that is keeping me from concentrating on where I need to look, on my breathing, on my technique, I try to push it out of my mind. Because the slightest distraction can cost you big time.
18: Yeah, he's pacing back and forth a little bit, just waiting for him to get ready for his animal. No, I'm sure he's nervous. We want to do so well each time, and it's 6 seconds, so it's very quick. All right, now he's getting over the top rail. He's straddling the animal, just getting down onto the back of it.
17: It's a 15 to 3,000 pound animal, and so you're straddling this huge animal, and I mean, if you've ever ridden a horse, it almost feels like a saddle that just keeps moving on its own.
18: And there's the gates open, he's going, it's bucking, he's going out, we got a good ride.
17: When it bucks, you get to feel their raw power. It's like four people coming up behind you and just shoving you from the back forward, and then again from the front. It's tremendous. For a rider, you live for that buzzer. And every second feels like minutes or hours. There's a point where you start thinking, oh my God, did they not set the buzzer? And at that point, you're still fighting, you're still going with it, you're going strong, or your thoughts have gotten the best of you, and you've lost track of what you're doing, and you start to fall, and then as you start to hit the ground, you hear the buzzer, and you're going, oh.
19: You know, the rodeo is so many different things to so many different people. You've got the contestants. You've got the officials. You have the royalty contestants, the people competing for Mr., Ms., Mister, and so forth. You have people that come to the rodeo just to dance. You have people who come to the rodeo as vendors that are trying to sell products, many of which are LGBT-focused. You have the spectators. If you want to dress in drag and perform, you can do that at the rodeo. If you want to be a bull rider, whether you're a man or a woman, you can come out and be a bull rider. You can be whatever you want, and I think that's just fantastic.
20: This is not professional level rodeo, right? Because that's not what we do for a living. You know, we're teachers and doctors and lawyers and courier drivers, whatever we happen to be. This is just our hobby. This is what we do, but we do it a lot.
14: Like any rodeo, there's roping events, speed events, and rough stock events, the ones where people get really dirty, like bull riding and steer wrestling. But there's some special competitions, too.
0: And the camp events are unique to gay rodeo.
21: Well, and they're called camp events because they're campy. Yeah. That's the whole point. They're just for fun.
0: And they tend to be some of the more popular events in the stands. A team of two run out, one holds the legs of a goat, the other one puts underpants on it, jockey shorts, underpants, and they race back. That's goat dressing. We have another one called steer deco, steer decorating, where one person holds a steer on a lead and the second person ties a ribbon on their tail, and they both run back and hit a timer. And the third one is really popular. It's called wild drag. It's a team of three. There's a male, a female, and then a third person dressed in female attire. And they have to get the drag person up on the steer, and then they have to come back across the line with the person riding the steer back. People get into the costumes. A team has come out dressed in nun and priest attire. A couple years ago, there was a team of three who dressed up as Gone with the Wind.
22: Friend Jason Strand has decided to do wild drag as well, and he is in a lovely red cotton candy matted mess of a wig and a little black tutu, of course, in his Wranglers and his cowboy boots as well. And the cowgirls just handed off the rope to the cowboy. They're struggling to get it back across the 70-foot line. Oh, steer flipped over. That is never a good thing. Jason just fell down. That's not good. Now the two team steers are tangled. Oh, Jason just got flipped over, caught in the rope, tripped by the rope, lost his hair, and he's given up.
23: Gay rodeo started back in 1975 when a guy named Phil Ragsdale decided an amateur gay rodeo would be a great way to raise money for charity and break some stereotypes in the process. It was a success, and similar rodeos started cropping up across the West. The independent groups eventually got together and formed the International Gay Rodeo Association, IGRA. Gay rodeo emerged as the AIDS epidemic was starting to hit gay communities around the country. The rodeos were a safe haven that meshed gay liberation ideology with the country Western Party, and they filled a huge need.
24: Back in the 80s, we were getting very, very, very little support and attention and focus on what ended up being a very devastating disease for our community. My name is Steve Woolert. I live in San Diego, California. I was Mr. IGRA 2006. All of us that grew up in the Midwest or the West or on farms and ranches as we were coming of age and coming out were searching for that thing that we identified with, because it was very hard to be a gay cowboy. First time that I went to a gay rodeo and walked into a ballroom where men were dancing with men to country music. I mean, sorry. I found my home, because there's a lot of us that grew up that way and essentially had to be completely closeted if we wanted to participate in rodeo.
25: I grew up in a small town on a farm, and so I've been to many rodeos, and it's very much the, you know, jeans and big belt buckles and very conservative Christian environment, and I would not have expressed myself in that venue. And I'm very open now, but I would never have dreamt. Yeah.
26: So
25: yeah.
26: If you were to go back home to visit, would you express yourself then?
25: If my family would allow me to go back home and visit, then maybe. Would you, Brian?
26: Well, I'm from L.A., so it's no big deal anymore.
25: If I had been exposed to that there are other farmers, ranchers, that were just like me and they loved what they did, it could have changed my path, most definitely.
27: I'm Darcy Ward, and I work the rodeo circuit. I started working it when I was still female, and then in the early 2000s, I transitioned to male. So I'm F to M, which is female to male, transgender. It's been very important to me to try to come out more and more to everybody, because there's still, even in the gay community itself, a lot of prejudice towards transgenders. And we're trying to say, hey, we're here. We're not bizarre, weird, crazy. It's just a part of who we are, and it's another part of the community to embrace. We're all dealing with the same crap, and we just want to be who we are and live our lives.
23: Jason's husband, Will, looks tired too. He's been in the stands all day cheering and photographing and videotaping. Will comes to the rodeos with Jason whenever he can, but he never competes. And it's clear this is Jason's thing, not his.
28: I'm Will Eichmann, and I am Jason Strand's husband. And we've been together for 10 years now. Jason and I met in Phoenix when we both lived here. We moved to San Francisco right before the Proposition 8 vote. We decided to get married like the weekend before the proposition because we were worried that the vote was going to go the wrong way.
23: Jason grew up in Reno, Nevada, where he got introduced to rodeo. But it wasn't until he moved to San Francisco that he really got into it. It took Will by surprise.
28: He has a friend in San Francisco that participated. He suggested, Jason, you know, come down and help out with the crew. Well, he got down there, and he was so infatuated with it, people sponsored him to enter events. You know, no cowboy gear, no nothing, you know, out there in Skechers. Looked at him like, where did this come from? If you know my husband, it's not unusual. Things do come out of the blue with him. He's had the bug ever since.
20: They think I'm nuts. I mean, my mom, she thinks it's really cool, and she's happy that I love it, and, you know, she backs me 100%, but she thinks I'm nuts. She knows that, for me, it's not just competing, it's the people. It's a very tight-knit family, and I love it now. I don't know how I went so long without doing it.
23: That was an excerpted version of a story from producer Vanessa Rancagno as it aired on a Making Contact episode from 2014, hosted by Andrew Stelzer. The International Gay Rodeo Association is still around, and in fact, this year marks the 50th anniversary of the gay rodeo. And that does it for today's show. I'm Lucy Kang. Thanks for tuning in to Making Contact.
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0: Good morning, Las Cruces. You are listening to KTAL-LP Las Cruces, community radio for the Mesilla Valley. I'm Greg Smith, and this is Café con Leche.
1: And I'm thrilled to have Derek Lee back this year. He is going to be talking about Juneteenth. He's been very involved for, gosh, how many years now, putting on events for Juneteenth. And I was just sharing with him, I was a military kid, so we moved around a lot and we were in a lot of different places. But I did have the second half of third grade, all of fourth grade, and the first half of fifth grade in El Paso. So I was in Texas. But I don't recall hearing about Juneteenth myself until I was teaching fourth grade myself 40 years ago. And it was very much a part of the Texas curriculum at that point, which I'm thankful for. But really, to have that much history, that much time, and then finally be seeing a point now when Juneteenth is getting all the attention that it's getting, and maybe in the recent last couple of years for other reasons as well. But certainly wanted to talk with you a little bit, Derek, about, let's start with the history. Some people may still not know what the history of Juneteenth is and you know, how Galveston plays into that and what got this started. And thank you again for being here.
2: Thanks for having me, and good morning, and good morning to everybody, to all your listeners. And I'm going to try to wake up as quickly as I can, because I've been very busy with this festival and sleeping very little, but doing my best to be here today. So, Juneteenth is the commemoration. It's the marking of the enforcement of the 13th Amendment. Through the Emancipation Proclamation. And so, if I remember correctly...
1: Took it about 2 years to get to Galveston, right?
2: Just about. The 13th Amendment... I might be confusing the dates of the proclamation and the amendment. I'm not sure if... I think it was ratified in the early 1860s. 1863...
1: was when the proclamation
2: was issued.
1: The Emancipation Proclamation was made by Lincoln.
2: And then, it took about 2 years because at the time, the way the country looked in this Confederate states, Texas was like, the outlier. It was like the remote state. And so it took a while for them to get there, but they landed in Galveston and made the proclamation in 1865 on June 19th. And so that is the date that is generally marked as the holiday. And of course, as with everything, it took time. You know what I mean? Like if anywhere there wasn't a strong union presence, it took a while for that to become law. And even when it did become law, the people who wanted to hold that progress back, of course, found ways and loopholes and things like that, And so the actual 13th Amendment itself, which abolished slavery, has that infamous loophole in it that's still in effect today that allows for forced labor and
1: somebody's
2: slavery.
1: In prison.
2: I mean, it's a version of slavery.
1: Yeah.
2: So that's something that still needs to be fixed. And I think these are all broad strokes, but anybody who looks into all of that and dives deep, which I really encourage everybody to do that themselves, is going to find just a lot of history, a lot of complexity, a lot of things that are still being worked out and worked through today in daily life. And I'll try to stop there because this is a whole iceberg that we can get into.
1: Well, certainly. In a lot of ways, I'm going to make an analogy here. It's sort of similar to Cinco de Mayo in that Cinco de Mayo was not Mexican independence.
2: Right, right.
1: And Juneteenth was not the date of the Emancipation Proclamation. However, it was significant from the standpoint in the case of Cinco de Mayo, in the case of how the Mexican people rallied against the French invaders, and in the case of Juneteenth, how news of something that had happened 2 years before finally reached Galveston and was able to spread from there because the Union naval officers were landing in Galveston and able to basically enforce the spread of the word. As you allude to, there have certainly been any number of milestones since then, and as you say, there's still work to be done. And I you know, I'm very sorry that we're seeing some backward steps. If you want to hear, you know, my viewpoint, I think there are people willing to sort of look in a revert, or, you know, kind of looking at reversion as far as some of the attitudes at this point in our history, which I to me is just incomprehensible. I don't see how you go back to some of that kind of thinking when, as you say, there's still work to be done, mm-hmm. but at least I think we've made so much progress over the last 160 years that, you know, to have people wanting to go backwards, to me, is just like, how does that make sense?
2: Well, I mean, unfortunately, as a black man in America, and, you know, I've been here for a while now, it, in a way, it makes sense to me with the lived experience that I've had, and any black person who's lived here, it makes sense to them. It's fear. Fear is the reason that
1: you have... That drives some of these,
2: exactly,
1: these kinds of behaviors.
2: It's fear, and it's, you know, gives rise to other things like, you know, hate, ignorance, you know, all kinds of things, you know. That is the root of most of this stuff. So, you know, it's just, it's the work of every individual to try to overcome that, you know, and, I think, you know, there's many great ways to do that. And one of the best ways, you know, there's not the only way, but one of the best ways, I think, is just to, you know, talk to the people who have lived this experience and lived the consequences through the generations of things like slavery and Jim Crow and, you know, all of the things that came with it, you know.
1: Well, it took this country a long time to say no to slavery.
2: Well, you know, we're still trying to say no. I mean, not to get too deep into this, you know, because we're here talking about the festival.
1: No, but you've had this experience.
2: Yeah, I've had the experience. I have, you know, as a, sorry, I'm still waking up. Third or fourth generation American. At least I need to go and really look into my family tree, but I know there's been at least three generations of my family who have been here. But we trace our lineage directly back to Africa, and our family line was affected by the slave trade. And so, you know, the consequences of these things are, they move through generations, and I deal with them. You know what I mean? Even though I wasn't alive at the time, like, it's only been, I mean, between the Emancipation Proclamation and you know, and then 2 years later, the landing at Juneteenth, and the height of the Civil Rights era, it's a century. That's all. You know, we sometimes think about all these things like they're ancient history. No, you just have to go back a couple generations, and there you have it.
1: People are living in.
2: Right. And so it's around. It's still here. The consequences and the effects of all these things are still here. And a lot of the things that we were dealing with back then are still here in different forms. You know, they're more modern. They're more sleek. They're more subdued. You know, it's sort of it's gotten out of the plain view and sunk into, you know, the underbelly, or sunk into the, you know, the ground. And now it's a little more insidious. It's harder to detect sometimes. And then there's stuff, like you say, in the last few years that it's almost like it's bursting back out again in plain view. So, you know, it's just a lot of work. It's continuous work. And I think anybody with that lived experience understands that, in a very personal and visceral way. And, anybody without that lived experience, I think, needs to, spend time with those who have, and really try to understand us as people, and understand our struggles here and now, and then, along with learning the history, you know, try to begin to create that complete picture of understanding through curiosity, right? The acquisition of knowledge through empathy. I mean, all these things. Like, we can go on about it, but yeah, I think, you know, I understand when you say it's kind of hard to understand that, but it's really simple, and it's something that I think everybody needs to just, like, let's look at it. You know, I think time's passed for us to just come together and figure a way out of this. It's not easy work. It's not going to be quick work, but we got to do that work together. Yeah.
1: Well, I'll share something personal with you. I used to take what I thought was a certain amount of pride in what I believed to be true about my family ancestry. And I was like, yeah, all of my ancestors, I mean, you know, most of them came from Europe. And I just sort of thought they traveled across the northern tier of states and ended up on the West Coast. Uh-huh. Turned out after a little more, you know, delving into Ancestry.com and 23andMe, turned out that some of my ancestors were in Virginia. And turned out that some of them are from some sub-Saharan Africa. And okay. So, you know, it's kind of like, interesting, you know, dynamic there where, okay, not only were some of my ancestors people who held other people enslaved, but some of my ancestors were the enslaved people as well. Mm-hmm. And you know, that's a really interesting melting pot moment for me. Yeah. But also, I think, you know, when you think about the people who want to make strict lines and say, oh, you know, this person's white and this person's black and this person's of this race or that race. And it's kind of like, you know, a careful accounting of your ancestry may help you understand that none of us are that purely one thing or another.
2: Yeah, it's always more complicated than we think it is, and there's a lot to go through. And I guess having the patience, having the courage to go through that work and commit to that work together, and just figure out how we move beyond all of this fear. That ultimately, I believe, all of this can be distilled down to that one thing. You know, the fear of the unknown or whatever, the fear of being threatened by whatever you think is threatening you, like whatever it could be. Like, you know.
1: Well, and some people use that. They use that as a tool to help get people, you know, either buying their products or buying their political stance. And so people have, you know, people have been manipulating fear
2: for a long
1: thousands
2: time.
1: Of years, yeah. but you know, they have different tools for doing that these days. Well, let's go to what you are actually going to be doing in the next couple of weeks for Juneteenth here in Las Cruces.
2: You know,
1: are you doing anything outside of Las Cruces, or are all pretty much focused here?
2: It's focused here this year, but I do have aspirations and hopefully designs to in time to do that. And
1: oh, you're a scheming person, are you?
2: No.
1: Aspirations and designs. No,
2: yeah,
1: I'm sorry.
2: It's okay.
1: You have plans. You have goals. That's good.
2: Yeah, I do. I mean, you know, and I'm trying to take it slow and you know, one step at a time.
1: Well, you've got to keep it manageable for yourself.
2: Yeah.
1: And especially if you're not always certain you've got somebody else who's going to pick up the ball.
2: Right. And right now, it's like I am playing, you know, not one-on-one, but I'm out there warming up by myself mostly. But I do have people that are helping me, and I'm really grateful for them.
1: And you're a percussionist in the background, so that you can make some drum illusions here.
2: Yes, I am. Yeah, I'm doing a lot of solo work here, but again, I do have some great people that are helping me out, and I'm going to try to pull up a draft of our schedule, which is probably going to be coming out today.
1: Good.
2: And the,
1: how timely.
2: Yes. I'll be putting stuff in social media pretty much starting later today, I think, just as I go, because I have been very, very busy with all this preparation.
1: Of course.
2: In a number of ways. But let me just...
1: A lot of times people have no idea what goes on in the background.
2: Right.
1: To pull these things. It looks so effortless when you're there on the stage performing or bringing these people together. But the reality is some of those people have to be contacted multiple times to get them to agree to be... with you, right?
2: Oh yeah, you got to contact people and follow.
1: And then you
2: got to
1: schedule it all and do a spreadsheet and
2: you know, logistics. You've got you know, different tasks for different times, you know, on the run up, and so it all keeps me pretty busy. Let me see if I can locate, because I know I had a schedule here.
1: Well, and Zane was, Zane and I were talking about how you had taught at his school, and his sister had actually been one of your students.
2: Yeah, it was really nice. We were just talking about this earlier, Zane and I, but just a couple weeks ago, we had we had the last concert of our fundraising season, which was, you know, March into April, and... she came down for a visit, and I didn't know it until right before that last concert. So they showed up at the last concert, and it was really great to talk to Zane.
1: I think she's living on the East Coast now, is that right? Yeah.
2: Yeah, and so it was really nice to catch up with them. And there's other students I've caught up with as well, because I used to teach I was a music educator for 25 years and retired about 6 years ago. So that's
1: you hung
2: that's
1: in there
2: really
1: 5 years longer than me.
2: yeah. So, but it was it's been really nice to do that, like catch up with and see my students successful. They're all doing so well. And so
1: that is gratifying.
2: Really cool.
1: Yeah. I can't say that I've kept up with a lot of my students, but a few of them have, contacted me and,
2: oh, wonderful.
1: And it's always great to know
2: to hear
1: that,
2: from them.
1: You know, like one of them is an architect now in Austin.
2: Oh, cool.
1: And of course that was a field that, I have dabbled in off and on over the years. And so it was great to see him and one of the other students in that particular class have that as a direction they wanted to go. So
2: awesome.
1: Did you find,
2: yes. Okay. So I've got there'll be coming out soon a flyer that the city is putting out, or the more accurately, the Brannigan Cultural Center and the Las Cruces Museums. But it's pretty set. So we are running from June 17th through the 21st.
1: Okay.
2: So this is the
1: so 2 days before and 2 days after.
2: Yeah. And this is how I like to do it. I like to center it around Juneteenth. But I like to make it bigger than just one day because... You know, reasons.
1: Lead
2: right?
1: up to.
2: Yeah, I mean, there's reasons.
1: There were 2 years leading up to Juneteenth actually happening in the first place.
2: Right, so I mean, I think...
1: Well, much more than that, but...
2: I think it should be... I think it's bigger than one day. That's the... I'm going to encapsulate that.
1: You're absolutely right.
2: And so so we start on the 17th, let me just work backwards. Our main concert, our headlining concert Sunday, June 21st, is Tia Fuller will be playing at Young Park at 7 p.m. on the stage at Young Park. So that'll be our closing concert. It's going to be really amazing. And we kind of work backwards from there. Our headliners include Arthur Metters, who is a brilliant bassist from northern New Mexico, and whereabouts central northern New Mexico is where he spends most of his professional time. But he also comes out and does a bunch of great things with his group. And we've also got David Rodriguez and the Havana Quintet, great group based in Cuba. So they'll be here on June 20th on Saturday. Going backwards, we have Color Quorum as the main concert on the 19th, but we have some really other great things going on as well that whole day, in fact, which is Juneteenth. And then we've also got Billy Towns, who will be opening the festival on June 17th. And both him and the Colin McAllister Latin Jazz Project, who we had in our second year, which was our first live year, because our very first year happened during one of the COVID lockdowns, so we had to do it remotely. So both of those performers are coming back. They were with us in the first year as well, but we wanted to bring them in for the first live year in year two. Now in year six, we're bringing them back. We're excited to have them back. So these are our main headliners, but we've got some really cool things happening. Most of these concerts are being held at the Rio Grande Theater.
1: Okay.
2: And
1: I was going to ask
2: right,
1: venue.
2: Yeah. So the theater has been gracious enough to help us host those concerts, most of them. But as I said, Tia Fuller will be at Young Park on the final day of the festival at 7 p.m. We've also got, before the Juneteenth concert at 7 in the theater, we're going to have a really cool thing that we've never done before, which is a second line procession. So it's sort of like a New Orleans style
1: sort of thing.
2: Second
1: yeah.
2: line procession. It will start at Pioneer Women's Park at 5 p.m. And we're going to make our way from that park up through Las Cruces Avenue, past the intersections at Water and Alameda. And then we'll get on to Main and we'll end at the theater steps. We'll have a short concert. And after that concert, the theater doors open for that concert at 7.
1: And that starts at 5.
2: It starts at 5. So
1: which day is that?
2: That's June 19th. Juneteenth.
1: On Juneteenth.
2: On
1: itself.
2: Juneteenth,
1: okay.
2: Yeah. And so, like I said, I'll have all this posted up. We have a website that we'll post our schedule up. Actually, I think the basic schedule is already posted on our website. On the
1: Juneteenth
2: website.
1: Ahead and give us the website address.
2: It's a mouthful. But it's basically the name of our festival. So it's the New Mexico, and this is all spelled out, New Mexico Juneteenth Jazz Arts Festival.org.
1: Okay.
2: So it is a mouthful. But, you know, if you want, you can just type it into Google and we pop up as, you know, the first or second search. I think it's the first search by now.
1: Well, and would there be links also through the Brannigan Cultural Center?
2: Yes. So they're going to have their home is part of the city website. So when they release their flyer, they'll have a QR code and a website on their flyer.
1: So you can do a search and find it.
2: Yeah,
1: you can also remember all of that one word and .org, right?
2: Mm-hmm. Okay. And you know, I usually list it as the NM Juneteenth Jazz Arts Festival. So if you can even put in NM or New Mexico Juneteenth, and you'll see our website pop up. So you just go to our website, go to the events page. Right now, the basic schedule is listed, and there's been maybe one event added since I listed that, because I unfortunately lost my webmaster earlier this year, so I've got to do all that myself for the time being. So, but I'll be updating that probably later today. I'm doing a lot of admin work on this today.
1: And Derek Lee is here talking about Juneteenth, and he's not all gray haired yet. I'm amazed at how much black hair you still have with all of the work that you're putting in to make this thing happen. But I need to break to remind folks that you are listening to Café con Leche on KTAL LP 101.5 FM in Las Cruces, New Mexico. We are sponsored by The Destination, a sports and arts complex. And I'd like to share very quickly before Derek and I get back to talking about Juneteenth, some other art events that are going on here at the moment. The University Art Museum is hosting an opening reception for its Louis Osipek exhibit, homage to then small worlds, on Thursday, 2 days from now, June 11th, from 4:30 to 6:30 p.m. That's at the University Art Museum. Then on Friday, June 12th, if you're listening, of course, today on Tuesday, the Friends of the Brannigan Library will have a book sale, and I'm assuming that's there at the Brannigan Library. Also on Friday, June 12th, 1 week before Juneteenth, Moss Art is hosting an opening reception for Yannick Garagou's Petals and Pavement exhibit from 4 to 7 p.m. Moss Art is located on Wyatt Drive with us a little further west, but Moss Art is located at 144 Wyatt Drive. Then the Word to Image Poetry Art exhibit at the Mad Hatter Gallery at 221 North Main Street closes Saturday, June 13th. Next on the gallery's agenda is going to be Dear Democracy, Dear America, an exhibit in celebration of the U.S. semi-quincentennial. That one doesn't roll off the tongue too easily, but, you know, there you go. And that's going to be opening Friday, July 3rd, so right there before July 4th. Also, June 13th, the Railroad Museum is presenting Stars at the Station from 6 to 9 p.m. when visitors will use telescopes to view stars. Now, you may know from the Railroad Museum's history, there were also stars, movie stars, who came through that station. But this is about stars in the sky, stars, constellations, planets, and other celestial sights. Continuing exhibits include Eva Gabriela Flynn's Paper Town exhibit at Casa Otro at 226 Calle de Guadalupe in Mesilla, and that exhibit closes on June 26th. So always a lot going on, but Derek, you have been involved here musically for a number of years, and in both teaching and performing, and then of course the last 6 years doing the Juneteenth things, and in combination, I think at first was it the NAACP was putting on something, or were you doing something in conjunction with that? It seemed like there was some connection on the first one that you were doing, although it all had to be, you know, virtual.
2: Yeah. So. As far as I remember, when the Juneteenth Jazz Arts Festival started and it was virtual, we, as I remember it, there was no formal festival here in Las Cruces, New Mexico. Now, I think there had been different celebrations scattered, and I know I remember going to some events put on by NMSU back then it was called Black Programs. This was some decades back. I think it's Black Student Alliance now. Black Programs still might be there at NMSU, but I know BSA does a lot
1: of
2: stuff.
1: Names have a way of changing over time.
2: Yeah,
1: or focus even, you know, sometimes changes.
2: Yeah, so that's what's, I remember going to some of those events. I do remember the banquet, the NAACP banquet, which is happening this year as well, and they usually run it at the convention center.
1: I think that's where I saw you with that performance. Maybe it was the second year you were
2: right.
1: Doing it.
2: So we actually... it was never part of the Juneteenth Jazz Arts Festival, but we sort of folded it in because it was happening at the same time. And so I believe the second year and I think also the third year, I collaborated with the NAACP to try to get grant funding for the festival. And this is a part of how we've been trying to continue it. And that's been difficult in recent years for obvious reasons. So, but that's pretty much the relationship and the extent of that. And since then, I've had to rely probably since year four, year three, year four, I'd have to, especially just starting on year four, I've had to rely more on donations. I've had to rely more on in-kind support and volunteer efforts as it gets a little bigger and we continue to do it live. So my focus has been there in recent years and trying to set up a way for the community to if they so choose to help us continue. But I'm also still looking for the grants. and the irony a little

0: thank the community of Las Cruces, New Mexico, the people, first and foremost, primarily the people, because people have shown up here and there to help, like individuals, right? And that is where the real help comes in. And so I hope to, and you know, this year and the coming years, try to just gather all these different people that come to me at different times and really try to create like a community sort of, just a group of
1: groundswell,
0: people.
1: Yeah.
0: Yeah. Just yeah. So that way we can kind of do it together. But I'm really grateful for that. And just everybody who comes to the festival and enjoys it, especially, like, that's just for us musicians, it's great to see that support and that, that kindness to show up and enjoy the music. That's what we want. That's what
1: we want. Well, and I hear that over and over again about Las Cruces. The people here are great, you know, the friendly, the people that, you know, they do a lot. I know we all have our individual stories of some moment when things didn't go well, but I'll brag a little bit. Speaking of the convention center, for the longest time, the convention center needed marquees.
0: Oh, yeah.
1: And so we finally got two marquees, and I was like, I was city councilor at that point, and the convention center was in my district, and I was like, okay, so we got the marquees finally. I wasn't thrilled about the two marquees that we got, but at least there were marquees to help people share what was going on at the convention center. Well, they finally got two much nicer marquees to put there at the corner of El Paseo and University. Mm-hmm. And I was so thrilled about those. That was after my time as a counselor. Ah. But I was so thrilled that the new marquees were there. But then I was like, but the old ones are still there. They're not turned on. They've got ugly wires and things running to them. They're sitting there hanging out and not, you know, I was like, this doesn't represent us well. I actually complained to my current counselor, who then actually brought it up with the city manager. And so thank you to all involved and some assistant city managers as well. But I was just like, you know, I know the city's got money problems at the moment. You know, several people have commented on having, cutbacks and various things. And I really was going, okay, they're, you know, I can't imagine that taking down those two marquees is going to cost a whole lot. But I was sort of like, but, you know, when you're counting your pennies, it may take a while. So I was resigned to it taking forever for those two defunct marquees to come down. Yesterday, I noticed that they were gone. It's a much cleaner look, and to me, it represents for Las Cruces a sort of like can-do attitude about the place where we live. And I think that carries over to a lot of the things that you're talking about, Derek, where, you know, people in this community figure out ways to make these things happen.
0: Yeah.
1: It's not always easy.
0: No, it's not. And I think... you know, it doesn't have to be, and it's probably good that it's not always easy, because there's something to be said about the struggle to make something happen, and going through that, it makes it more worthwhile. It makes it more meaningful. I think that's a better way to say it. It makes it more meaningful, because I think it's all worthwhile. But you know, I've had too many challenges to list, you know, in these last 6 years, and you know, a great deal of you know, disappointments and letdowns. But you know, the every year it's worked, and the benefits far outweigh the pros far outweigh the cons.
1: And when it's over, do you sleep for 3 days straight?
0: Yeah, I do. I do. But, you know, and that's, I always look forward to that. But, might not get that this year, but, you know, at some point.
1: Sometimes there's always something else going on, too.
0: Yeah. But it's just, you know, I try to focus on the positives of that. And I think it's been working well. And I'm actually amazed that, you know, yeah, I've had many financial challenges trying to put this festival together as the director, and I'm just amazed that we get it done. And I'm also amazed that every year our musicians are well taken care of. And I fight really hard for that. And sometimes I don't even know how that's going to get done. But I'm just really grateful for all the people that help make that happen. And for I'm grateful that I don't give up on that. I don't think I ever would, but sometimes I feel like I want to, but I'm not going to, and I'm glad that it's...
1: You're human. You know, we all have our moments when we're like, why am I doing this?
0: Yeah.
1: Why did I think this was going to be easy, or at least not this hard?
0: It only lasts a couple seconds, though. I'm grateful for that, because I snap right out of it.
1: Good. No, well, and I think, too, that sometimes when we have events, or we have things that are part of the aesthetic,

0: are part of the overall sort of cultural impact of our community. Mm-hmm. You know, we oftentimes think about, okay, well, tourists or people who are visiting are going to see such and such. And we, of course, want to present ourselves well. And we want to give people reasons to come here and that sort of thing. But I always come back to, but what does it mean to the people here? You know, how are we taking pride in what we're accomplishing?
1: Right.
0: And what the things that we do say about our community? And I think that's really probably, I mean, sure, it's nice to have tourist dollars and have people coming in and appreciate what we've got here, but the end for me, the end result is really, what does it mean to us here in this community? What are we saying about ourselves, and what kind of incentives are we giving ourselves to hang in there,
1: right?
0: Or try to do some of these things? Because sometimes if you just kind of like feel like, you know, I mean, because it's easy to feel defeatist once in a while. We've all been there, but when you see people persevering and making neat things happen, and it inspires other people.
1: Yeah, it does. And I, you know, I would argue, I'm sure somebody out there will disagree with me, but I will argue that when any one of us feels that way, like, you know, sort of hopeless or you know, discouraged, it's usually when we're in a space of isolation. And it is in community, when we were surrounded by others, that we can pull ourselves out of that, you know what I mean? And mutually do it, like, you know, I do it for you, you do it for me. That's how it's supposed to work. And so I think the form of self-care, as it looks to the community, like a community's form of self-care, is, you know, why are we doing this? What does this mean to us? You know what I mean? And I think that that is a really good point, because, you know, that should be the driving force, I think. You know, it's yeah, you know, a community can think about people coming in and what, how do we present ourselves and what do we look like and all that, but more important than any of those concerns are, what are we doing for ourselves to keep ourselves enriched and healthy and thriving and take care of ourselves, right? Take care of one another. So I think those are really important questions to ask. I this is something for me to think about too, because I get so busy trying to make sure this doesn't fall apart every year.
0: Remembering to breathe.
1: Yeah, yeah. You know, and I don't think about, like, you know, my own self-care sometimes, but I do try to think about the self-care of, you know, the musicians community that puts this together, and then the community of volunteers that puts this together, you know, and I think I could do a little more to try to let go of the anxiety of, is this going to work? Is that going to work? And check in with these people and just, you know, what can I do to help you? What can we do to help this community of musicians or volunteers or this community you know, like the people who I work with to fund the festival, you know, in different ways, the people I work with to coordinate venues, you know what I mean? This is work that's like, I won't say mundane, but it's like tedious work. It's like daily sort of grind work. Yeah. But like, we got to check in and make sure we're okay, you know, and how do we feel? And as long as we're feeling good and ready to go, then we can think about, like, how do we present? How do we look? But, you know, I mean, as long as you're doing good work, it's going to take care of itself. I also believe that.
0: Well, and I think loving what you're doing. I mean, you know, oftentimes you probably had moments when you were teaching. I certainly did when I was, when we're encouraging our students to find what they love. And then if they can make that work as their profession, they are going to find that it's not that hard to go to work.
1: Right.
0: You know,
1: well, I know musician is doing music professionally because they don't love it. You know what I mean? Like, that's the only way to get through it. You have to love it. You have that is the only way to wake up every morning, and whether it's good or bad. I think for most musicians and most artists, that it's hard sometimes. You know, sometimes we have to struggle through the downs, but I think that usually takes care of itself, because as low as I've ever been as a musician, I've never woken up one morning and said, why am I doing this? I know why I'm doing this. That was never a question I ever asked myself. So, you got to love it.
0: But you love what you're doing, and then you have the added impetus here with something like Juneteenth, where not only do you love the music side of it just for the sheer joy of creating the music and doing what you do and finding the avenues that open up to you. Sometimes I'm sure in the middle of a piece, but certainly as you're working along on that. And then the added piece as an educator, but as a community person, as a cultural culturally aware person, the added piece of, well, what does Juneteenth mean to this community? And I'd like to talk with you more after this next break about what Juneteenth means to you personally. But from the standpoint, we can't ask people for money. We are a 501c3, and we can't ask people for money. We can't tell them what ticket prices are, that sort of stuff. But from the standpoint of people finding out more about what you've got going on with Juneteenth, tell us again some of the ways that they can get to that information.
1: Well, they can go to our website, which is the New Mexico Juneteenth Jazz Arts Festival.org.
0: And that's Juneteenth spelled J-U-N-E, the usual way, and T-E-E-N-T-H.
1: Correct.
0: All one word. Well, the whole thing is one word.
1: The whole thing's one word.
0: Website.
1: So you can do that. And the Brannigan Cultural Center is the part of the city that we liaise with every year to make this happen in city venues. So they will have a presence there on their website. I can't remember exactly how to get there, but if you go to the Las Cruces website, look up Brannigan Cultural Center, you will definitely run into it at this time of year. Interestingly enough, it's real simple with how do I get to this event? You just show up, because they are all free and open to the public. Just show up, and it's all there for you.
0: Well, I think when we talk about events that are open to the public and where they are, so people will find out by visiting the website or seeing the flyer that most of this is happening at the Rio Grande Theater.
1: Yes.
0: You do have the New Orleans-style parade that's going to be progressing to the theater from 5 to 7 on Friday, June 19th. Juneteenth.
1: Yeah.
0: But you'll have other events, and then finally the wrap up at Young Park.
1: Sunday. I think the big things to remember is every night we're going to have a concert at the Rio Grande Theater every night, and I believe most of them are at 7. I believe there's one that's 8:30. That's on the Saturday, June 20th, and on the last day, Sunday, the concert will be in the afternoon, and there's more information on our website about all of that.
0: At Young Park.
1: Yeah. And then, at the Rio Grande Theater, Saturday afternoon, we'll have a concert.
0: I see.
1: And then at the Rio Grande
0: component is in the afternoon.
1: Yeah, and then at the evening, we'll be at Young Park with Tia Fuller to close out the festival. And so besides Young Park, we have Pioneer Park, which will host the second line procession. We'll just meet at the park. We'll all move together in the big old party through the streets, all the way down Las Cruces Street, past Alameda, past Water Street. We'll go on to Main, take a right turn, and then end at the theater and have a great concert outside. And it's also going to be really, really fun and awesome. And I believe besides those two events and a couple of other sort of non-musical events that we have on the schedule, everything's going to be at the Rio Grande and at the Little Toad Creek. We'll have some concerts there too, just down the way.
0: Okay.
1: So it's all pretty much in the same spot, indoors, which is great, nice and cool. And
0: we're starting to have our 100-degree temperatures here coming up. I think, what is it, today or tomorrow?
1: Yeah.
0: But Pioneer Women's Park, they've been spending a lot of money restoring it to the look that it had about 125 years ago.
1: I've been seeing those.
0: So are they going to have that done by the time you all start? Or?
1: I have no idea, but the last time, which was a while back, the last time I went by, I had noticed the gazebo improvements in the lights that they had put up, which I hadn't noticed, before. And I go there every so often, but I think it had been some months before I had noticed those changes. Unfortunately, we won't be there at night, but I know it looks pretty nice, and so hopefully they'll be done. Maybe they're already done. I'm not sure.
0: Well, we're all familiar with how the gazebo has looked for like the last 100 years.
1: Yeah.
0: But before that, there were these arms extending out from it, and so decided to restore those.
1: Yeah.
0: So that's a different look from most of us are
1: accustomed
0: familiar
1: to.
0: Accustomed to. I was going to say comfortable, and that's not the right word. Accustomed to with that. Well, let me remind you that I'm Greg Smith. I've got Derek Lee here with me today. We're talking about Juneteenth, and the program you're listening to is Café con Leche. It was started by Nan Rubin back when Ketal was getting started, and we are on Ketal 101.5 FM in Las Cruces, New Mexico. I want to thank our sponsor, the Destination Sports and Arts Complex. Cineplex on Loman. But with Juneteenth coming up, and with your own experiences being a black man, we've gone through these different, what is an appropriate title for somebody? And I remember, gosh, when I was young, we had different names, not even the N-word, but other words which are currently not considered. But then I remember asking somebody a couple of years ago when I was still at the city about people of color. And she misheard me and thought I was saying colored. And I was like, okay, no, that's not what I meant. But from the standpoint of growing up in that designation of your skin color and your ancestry, mm-hmm. what are some of the things that stood out for you? I mean, Juneteenth obviously was one of them, but what else stood out for you that helped you be the productive, creative, insightful, and educational person you are today? Boy, that's a mouthful, but, there are challenges. You know, we all have our challenges, but you had the additional one of people being able to look at you directly right off the bat and know that your skin color designated you with a certain label. What has inspired you, and I hope you will mention Juneteenth in the mix, but what has inspired you through those years to do the things that you do? Derek Lee. Okay.
1: No. It's just hard to articulate, and it's a lot. It's a lot in there. I would probably, to try to answer that question. I was trying to think about how do I connect this to Juneteenth, but then I found, there's an easy way to do that. So, I would have to say my mom. My mom was my primary parent growing up, and anybody who knows me and thinks anything good of me, like any part of me that's good, comes from her and what she taught me and my sister. So that is where my inspiration came from. I started.
0: Your mother gave you grounding.
1: Well, she a lot more than that. She gave me life lessons. She gave me, my character was shaped by how she raised me and my sister. So I just tell people anything good that you think about me is her responsibility. Yeah. You know what I mean? Like she, without her, I don't know if I would have been the person I am today. Whatever that means to whoever's listening. So, I think, just watching her, she sacrificed a lot for us. And, it's hard to encapsulate effectively for people, because I could try to summarize the black experience, but unless you've lived it, it'll never hit right with you. The same way that me, having spent my existence as a man, as a male biologically, it will never hit the challenges that women face. I can learn all about it, but I'll never realize that because I am not a woman. I don't have that lived experience. So there's a part of it that you're never really going to access. And so
0: try to be ready to be empathetic and aware.
1: Exactly.
0: And
1: the best you can do is just try to put yourself in that person's shoes and just get to know them as a person and understand their perspective, understand where they're coming from, understand why they care about the challenges and things like that. So I think that's the best way to really get into that perspective as best you can. And then, for the parts that you can't, just, listen to them, believe them, take their word for that, try to support them and things like that. And through that support, you'll understand even a little bit more. Inspiration just came from watching her struggle, watching her overcome those struggles and learning the lessons, sometimes at in that moment, sometimes later, of all those different struggles.
2: I
1: grew up in a black family. Most black families, if you come up in a black family, you learn the history of our experience through your lived experience with your family. So that's how I learned about Juneteenth. Unbeknownst to me, I discovered, later on in life that I had classmates around me who didn't know anything about it, and I thought everybody knew about it, so why would I talk about it? Everybody
0: knows.
1: This
0: is part of the oral history of your family when you were growing up.
1: Exactly. So, just like the people who didn't know about it for many, many years, I thought everybody knew about it for many, many years. So,
0: right.
1: And this is how it happens with, kids as they grow up or whatever. So, that was that. But for me, if you want to talk about the connection to Juneteenth, you know, my mom passed away just before COVID hit 6 years ago.
0: I'm so sorry.
1: And thank you. And it was a very difficult time because not only, you know, that's always a difficult time to lose somebody who's so close to you and important to you, but then the whole world locked us down and isolated us. So that was very hard. And so for me, as part of a way to kind of cope through that, I fell into this festival found my way into starting this thing and figuring it out as a coping mechanism. And but then it's grown to more than that. And so that's kind of my personal connection. I don't want to get too far into it just because it's kind of hard for me to talk about personally. But but more than that, you know, I've heard of Juneteenth referred to as the second Independence Day, or like a footnote to 4th of July. And I don't like that so much because, if you think about it, you know, we celebrate the 4th of July as a country, as our independence from tyranny, you know, overseas, right, across the pond, if you will.
0: A small part of us, actually.
1: Right. That's the party line, right, on that. And so why are we not giving more weight to, you know, the small step that we took to not become like what we tried to escape from? You know what I mean? We escaped from that quote unquote, and I say we very loosely, right? And then what do? We established another form of oppression and tyranny for another group of people here in this new land, right? And so we try to take some small steps after a war to get out of that pattern of behavior. Why are we not actually looking at ourselves and saying, hey, let's not be like the people we tried to escape from, you know, as a country. Let's treat this not as an afterthought, but as more important, because we fought this independence war to break ourselves off and determine our own fate. So let's not let ourselves become like them. Let's be better than that. Let's actually celebrate that. And put emphasis on that more than, you know, our independence, you know what I mean, as a country. I just use these terms, we and our, loosely, because I think that, you know,
0: we weren't alive then.
1: Yes. Yes.
0: But you know, I think, too, a lot of what you're talking about is a progression, you know, is a progression from this point here to a goal over here somewhere.
1: Right.
0: We haven't gotten here yet.
1: Right.
0: But we started, well, and even before then, you know, so each of these things is an incremental step,
1: yeah,
0: towards what we're hoping is someday a point at which we can all live together, respect each other, work together, mm-hmm, without the impediment of thinking I'm superior or I'm inferior to somebody else.
1: Right. And without fear, you know, of
0: and
1: each other.
0: Fear. Like, well, yeah, the fear drives us into a lot of those situations where we do stupid things.
1: Right. And I think a key part of the Black experience is the commitment, the acceptance of, and the commitment to those incremental steps. Because at any one of those steps, we can easily say, man, this is too hard. We've worked so hard for so many years.
0: It's kind of like trying to put on a festival, right?
1: Yeah, yeah. And it's like, you know, every day.
0: I don't want to give up.
1: Yeah, you don't want to give up. Yeah. I will say this, though. Every day, and I can only speak to the Black experience, but every day, there's a little part of you that is so tired and exhausted and wants to give up. But I've never met a person who is willing to do that in my life, a Black person. I've never met anyone. I can't think of a single person who's been willing to do that. And it's just because in that experience, you know, there's a resolve and a commitment and it's just a drive. We can almost see the path in front of us and how long it's going to take. And every little step is so small, and there's just so far to go, but we still go. You know, we do not give up, and we don't take the easy way. You know, we don't take the excuses. We don't take the shortcuts. We just take the long, hard road to that goal where, you know, we can finally be free and not free-ish, you know? And so I think that in itself is an inspiration, and it's a driving force in the Black experience. Juneteenth is definitely a huge example, a huge part of what it is like to have this experience, of this experience itself and the Black experience. So I think, I don't know, it's a question that I have to think about. It's because if I had to encapsulate it, I mean, these are the things that I feel kind of drive me. You know, it's like, I'm not going to give up just because it's a long road, or just because this step is particularly small, or I have to take a couple steps back because somebody pushed me back. You know, that's not enough to make me give up. And so I think there's some power in that. I think there's hope in that. You know, there's a lot of good things in just making your way through all that.
0: Well, I think that the human spirit, if you'll allow me to put that on this, which separates us from the animals. You know, the animals pretty much operate, you know, I think we keep learning that the animals are actually able to, some of them create tools, and are some of them able to learn from various experiences. But so much of what the animals do, even our lovely pets at home, is based on instinctual response to things. And we as humans really can process, can think things through, and can apply the learning of somebody thousands of years ago, or the information that they shared thousands of years ago, or more recently. Recently, to our own experiences, which is something that animals are not quite as conscious of doing. So I think that aspect of being human offers us a lot of opportunity and a lot of things to be optimistic about.
1: Yeah, for sure, for sure.
0: I do think I was having this conversation with my mother the other day. A lot of what education is about is helping us civilize ourselves so that we get away from those instinctual responses, get away from the sort of basic, I've got to do this so that I can survive kind of mentality, to how am I going to help not only myself survive, but the whole human race. Mm-hmm. How am I going to do things that make a difference in a way that helps all of us? And that's really a very human, I think, opportunity. But I do find sometimes that I'm railing against the people who don't give education much credit for helping us be more civilized in how we interact with each other and how we help each other, lift each other up. And so I do have, you and I both have been educators.
1: Yes.
0: And I do have that as just sort of a baseline for me of what we do is, how do we help ourselves and others? How do we have that informed self-interest that helps us actually use being human to an advantage that makes things better for all of us?
1: Yeah. I think, for me, there are many ways to do that, right? But I think for me, it just comes down to a choice you can always make, and you can always
0: make it. We have choices.
1: Yeah, we have choices. And the famous saying, tomorrow is never promised, right? So every day, every hour, every moment, you can choose, right? And so why not choose to take advantage of all the power and responsibility we have as conscious, free-thinking human beings with the potential to be better than we are from moment to moment, from day to day, every year, every generation, every era. So, let's do that. Let's just choose to do that no matter what. I don't think there's any obstacle out there that is significant enough to take away the privilege of choice that you have. There's no obstacle that's so big that I shouldn't choose. I will always choose, and I will try to always choose to be better in every aspect of my life, whether it's personal or whether it's in my community, at every level.
0: Well, and I think that brings us back to where Juneteenth kind of fits into a larger continuum. It's kind of like it's part of that progress from point A to point B, or at least a goal that's out there that may never actually be a specific point.
1: Mm-hmm.
0: But where we are being human, we are raising the bar as far as what the expectation is of ourselves and our race. And I think that's where I thank you for taking up the challenges Because each day are they're new ones, but you know, you take them up and you bring to us a very special event here in our community. You know, Las Cruces is probably one of the communities I've lived in with the smallest number of African American Black community members.
1: Very true.
0: And yet, I think of Las Cruces as being a place where, again, the community overall is a pretty inclusive and friendly community. That's something that I feel good about our community with. Thank you again, Derek. I appreciate Derek Lee. He's working on the Juneteenth celebration. Information about that is going to be available later today on both a website and through the Brannigan Cultural Center.
1: Yes.
0: But anything else that you want to be sure we know about for Juneteenth or the African-American community here in Las Cruces?
1: Well, we ask you all to come out and show out and enjoy the free concerts and the free community of this festival. If you're looking for it, it's the New Mexico Juneteenth Jazz Arts Festival. And I just want to make sure everybody knows all of our musical concerts are free and open to the public. They're all family friendly, so please bring your friends, your family, and we hope to see you and just, you know, be in community with you and brotherhood and just have a great time listening to great music and being around great people and just showing up for our community.
0: And it'll mean so much to Derek because he's put so much into it.
1: No, I just want to make music and have fun. I'm just a musician, so the more people I can play for, the more people I can hang with, that's
0: there you go. So I'm there is that ulterior motive. Okay, yeah, get a big crowd together. We can you know, enjoy.
1: That makes the hard work worth it.
0: Well, and it is. It's an interactive kind of thing where, you know, a lot of times people have been doing their art in isolation, and music is one of those art forms where it's very much interactive.
1: Oh, yes. So that's what we want to do.
0: Give and take.
1: Yeah.
0: Well, Derek, I so appreciate you coming in today and talking about it, but also what you're doing. It really, really makes a difference for our community and
1: thank you.
0: Is very much appreciated. Well, Derek Lee, Juneteenth in Las Cruces, and appreciate it so much. Thank you.
1: Thank you. Thank you for having me.
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0: 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Every Friday from 5 to 7 p.m., I'm going to drop by, see what condition your condition is in. In a brown paper bag, but then we're going to explore an eclectic mix of rock, blues, new wave, funk, disco, hip hop, country, blues, jazz, a little bit of this and a little bit of that. I just dropped in to see what condition my condition was in. So we're going to hear acoustic blues to Zydeco, ABBA to Zeppelin. Your ears will be treated to both the familiar and the unfamiliar tunes. 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
3: Well, it's 100 scorching degrees this Friday afternoon, downtown Las Cruces. Hi, welcome to another commercial-free rock and roll weekend with your host, the Buzzman. Let's kick things off with some Eddie Money. I want to go back, baby. If only I could.

Whoa, hold on. What do you mean you can't go back and do it again? Guess who? This is, it's the Buzzman, voice of the Rio Grande. This is KTALLP, Las Cruces. And you're reeling in the years, your weekly journey across the rock and roll timeline and landscape is now underway. 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So you grab a piece of something that you think is done. Let's kick it off with some Sea Level. Shake a leg, mama, shake a leg. Buzzman reeling in the ears.

0: That's the title track from The Sun Goddess. Ramsey Lewis and Philip Bailey striking a note. A little hint of the future. Early chords of Earth, Wind, and Fire. And Lenny Kravitz and Sea Level also in the mix. Hey, I'm the Buzzman. Thanks for sitting in. This is Reeling in the Years. KTAL Community Radio, where rock lives commercial free. And now, the Sinceres, the Sinceres. Did you know? New music. They're starting things off on the funky side. All right, man. Okay. Let's go here.
1: Hey, JP.
0: We'll come back to the Sinceres momentarily.
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Yeah, man, we teased you with a little taste of some new music from the Sincere's. Here they are now. Did you know new stuff?

0: This is KTALLP 101.5 Las Cruces. Hi, I'm your host, The Buzz Man. 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
1: On board
0: as our show sponsor, Big O Tires. Thank you, Bart Yerxa, and all the nice folks over there. Indeed, we had a commercial-free snacks pack for you. Six in a row, six-pack for your weekend listening pleasure. Sea Level, Lenny Kravitz, Shaking a Leg, and It Ain't Over Till It's Over. Ramsey Lewis, The Early Stirrings of Earth, Wind, and Fire with Philip Bailey. The Sun Goddess, the J.B. Horns, I Like It Like That. The Censors, that says Censors. Did You Know? Brand New Music. And we also had the David Matthews super funky sax guys, including David Sanborn and Mike Brecker. Speaking of new music, we got Tanglewild here. Tanglewild, Counted on the Misery.

From Achtung Baby, you too, even better than the real thing. And we had the Tanglewild guys. Tanglewild. Wow, man, they're going to be playing live in Olympia, Washington, the McCoy's venue in Olympia, Saturday evening at 8 p.m. Tanglewild with Positrek, and Drop the Star. Keep on keeping on, you guys. Tanglewild, you ready for the misery? Well, here is some new music from Allie McGurk. Take your pleasure, sour or sweet. Milk. Allie McGurk.

Ricky Lee Jones. She's hung out in these studios here at KTAL Radio. Fantastic talent. Friend of Teresa Tedouri's, one of our retired DJs, one of our legacy DJs, also a great performer herself, who's worked with Ricky Lee Jones. Chucky's in Love. The Foibles of Love on display in that four-pack, Linda Ronstadt included. When Will I Be Loved? And John Hyatt, he wrote the song that Bonnie Raitt covered and made a major hit out of, A Little Thing Called Love. You ain't no porcupine, take off those kid gloves. The great songwriter John Hyatt, Thing Called Love. And Allie McGurk, another very talented guitar player, pianist, and vocalist, writer, Milk. Allie McGurk. Hi, I'm the Buzz Man, and you are listening to KTALLP Las Cruces. This is Reeling in the Years, your weekly journey across the rock and roll timeline and landscape. Yeah. There's a band that I caught in Colorado some time ago. You gotta set the tone for the next grouping of tracks. Here's Magic Giant and Glass Heart.

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Magic Giant with Glass Heart, Doton with Home, Honey Barbara, Sunday, title track, and Blonde Rose with the epitome, the essence of alt rock. Hey, reeling in the ears, your host, the Buzzman. Thanks for hanging. Thanks for hanging with me, baby. Let's get the settings correct. And, whoa, yeah, hold on now.

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Up next, new music from Evol Walks, Heartbreaking Woman. 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

Yeah, rocking your weekend, commercial free, hey, the Buzz Man. John Mellencamp, hurts so good. Evil Walks, Heartbreaking Woman. New stuff, The Pretenders, Time, The Avenger, Sarah McLachlan, World on Fire, baby. And the Mommy Heads, along with Johnny Society and Shiny Ribs. Doesn't get much better than that, Mary. One, two, three, four. Reeling in the Ears has been brought to you by Big O Tires. Thank you, Bart Yerxa, for being such a great underwriter all these years. Big O Tires, Las Cruces. BigOTires.com. All right, the Eponymous title, Time for Change, coming at you right now. David Page, Time for Change. Take us to the finish line. Reel them in the ears with the Buzzman.

0: 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In a brown paper bag, but then we're going to explore an eclectic mix of rock, blues, new wave, funk, disco, hip hop, country, blues, jazz, a little bit of this and a little bit of that. I just dropped in to see what condition my condition was in. So we're going to hear acoustic blues to Zydeco, ABBA to Zeppelin. 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

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Happy Friday. This is Loki. Welcome to my show, Without Borders. It's hot. Hot. Hot. Yeah, well, it'll be that way for about three more months. What are you going to do? It's 99 and sunny. Happy days. I got some great music my first hour, and then the second hour's theme is drugs and alcohol. See what kind of songs relate to drugs and alcohol. All right. So I just dropped in to see what condition your condition is in. And that's about it, man. I hope you had a good work week. You're ready to get into your weekend. And, you know, you got some kind of plans that are indoors. Because I wouldn't want to be necessarily outdoors this weekend. I'm Loki, your smooth operator, as they call me.

If heartaches brought pain in love's crazy game, I'd be a legend in my time. If they gave gold statuettes for tears and regret, I'd be a legend in my time.

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Hey, this is Loki, and you just heard three great songs Smashing Pumpkins did today off their Siamese Dream album, Peace Sells by Megadeth. And, of course, the legendary Johnny Cash, a legend in my time. You know, Johnny Cash just might have been the best country, not country western, but country artist of all time, I think. I really do. He had a great early career and then kind of a good middle one. And then his later years, his voice kind of developed like fine wine and all those great songs. The song Hurt, which was not the song I played, but Hurt is an example of just, I mean, he owned that cover. I hope you're having a good drive home, if that's what you're doing. Punch out from the clock. Sit back and listen to some great music here on KTAL. Here I go again.

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Hey, this is Loki. My show is without borders. You just heard Jamaica Pioneers

didn't really make it past like small cult followings. But the two that got past that were like Temple of the Dog and Mad Season. Mad Season, if you recognize the vocalist, Lane Staley, was from Alice in Chains. Their guitarist was from Pearl Jam, Mike McCready. So you got Pearl Jam's guitarist. And then they had the Screaming Trees drummer, Barrett Martin. And then they had the only non-Seattle-based musician was their drummer Barrett Martin. And he had played with blues artists like Hubert Sumlin and the Lamont Cranston Band out of Minneapolis. I heard the Lamont Cranston Band a lot because I grew up in Minneapolis, as some of you know that are familiar with my DJing. In fact, the band was started in Minneapolis, even though those guys were from Seattle. They put themselves into Hazleton Rehab in Minneapolis, Minnesota, a big famous rehab place, for their drinking and substance abuse problems. It was there that McCready met Saunders, the local musician Saunders, and from there they decided to form a band. So Mad Season was sort of a band they all decided to form with people who wanted to stay sober. Not usually a recipe for a big rock band, usually rock bands. I'm sorry, but my theme the second in about half an hour is going to be drugs and alcohol, but if it wasn't for drugs and alcohol, face it, we wouldn't have a lot of these songs and rock bands. It is time right now, though, for our Weird Al Yankovic moment on KTAL.

Yeah, you're tuned in to KTALLP 101.5 FM. This is Loki. 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While you might also want to go to our website and check that out. I would just go to your favorite browser and put KTAL in there, Las Cruces, and you will see our website. There's a Roadrunner with some headsets on, and there's also a donate button. So we stay on and on the air. Thank you to your generous donations. And then our underwriters, like my ladies at Ruby Sun, I appreciate you all. I hope you're listening. Shout out to you. Ruby Sun ladies, if you ever want to give me a request of a song, just, you know, text me. 575-218-6254. 575-218-6254. That's Loki's text. Probably not many people caught that. So maybe I'll go over to Ruby Sun and see what they're up to, and then let them know that if they want to request songs. But sound like a cool bunch of people over there. It's a spa and yoga and, of course, massage. We got 15 more minutes before we get to the top of the hour. We're going to go to Led Zeppelin 3 now on KTAL. It's Donald Trump's favorite song, the immigrant song. No, but this is a song about immigrants, but it's not Mexican immigrants. It's my people, the Vikings.

That's Billy Joel with Vienna off the album The Stranger. For that, we heard at the top of the set Immigrant Song by Led Zeppelin off Led Zeppelin 3. Oh, here's Big Billy. That's Big Billy. And then Neil Young did Rocking in the Free World off his Freedom album. Hey, Big Billy. What's going on, Cat? We're about to get to the second half of our show. And my theme is drugs and alcohol. Why not?

Yeah, Big Billy. So we're going to start out on the drugs and alcohol bit here, theme, with songs about drugs and the dark side. We got three kind of more dark side drug songs here on K-Town.